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0: What do you say we check the World Cup football scoreboard?
4: No, we play football. I believe you call it soccer!
0: Spain with a 3-0 win over Austria today. Portugal and Croatia. Cristiano Ronaldo are underway as we speak right now. This is me stalling, by the way, to find the score because my internet just crapped out, by the way. But now I will go to my phone. I will use my handy-dandy ESPN app to check the score. I would give you the score, Dick, on the TVs here, but it's not on the TVs. No, I'm going to keep going. I'm going to see how long it takes me to find this. You tell me how annoying this is. Let's see how long I can go. The scoreboard, Portugal, Croatia. No score. All that for no score. Jeez. At the half. Switzerland, Algeria will go at 8 o'clock tonight from Vancouver.
5: Of those billions of people in the line for some today's Funko Pop,
0: yes.
5: How many of them do you think know who Walbert Urania is?
0: Well, the Mariners don't know because they've never seen him before.
5: That's right, and Neither have any of these fans. That's right. Who's starting for the LA Angels tonight against Bryce Miller. Mariners looking to score 5 or more runs in 4 straight games.
0: Oof.
5: For the first time in 3 months.
0: I love it. Piggyback is back on Saturday. Yay. Logan Gilbert versus Emerson Hancock. Luis Castillo will go tomorrow, and George Kirby will go on Sunday against the Blue Jays.
5: Caitlin Clark is a starter for the All-Star game. No thanks to the players who voted her 11th, but the media and the fans both voted her in the top 3 at the guard position. So she's going to start alongside Paige Beckers. MVP Asia Wilson also headlined the starters for the All-Star game on July 25th.
0: You know, the players, I'll just say it, are being petty women. They're being petty women is what they're doing. Alex Ovechkin returning to the Capitals for one more year would mark his 22nd year in the National Hockey League. Let's get to Jerry Brewer joining us right now.
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0: All right, we're back at Jimmy's on First. Big thanks to our friends at Northwest Handling Systems. We got the World Cup back here on Monday at 5 o'clock.
6: USA!
0: Against Belgium, we got the Mariners against the Angels tonight. Which game do you think is bigger, Dick? The World Cup on Monday or the M's game tonight?
5: Yeah, I'd take a loss today
0: to get
5: a win on Monday.
0: Pick
5: I would
0: one.
5: Say that.
0: Well, Jerry Brewer's covering it all from The Athletic, and he joins us right now on the radio show. Jerry, how are you, man?
7: Man, I feel great. I just got off a delayed flight. It's kind of like I got out of jail, man.
0: Yeah. Well, you know what? At least you got off. If you never got off, that'd be a problem, right?
5: A problem.
0: So thank God you got off. But why don't we start with what we saw last night. USA 2-0 over Bosnia. Balogun gets the red card. Everyone's freaking out about it. Terrible call. Never should have happened. How could people stand for this? And I'm one of them, man. I mean, I told Dick on the air, Jerry, for people that don't like soccer and criticize soccer, this is fuel for their fire. How can things like that be allowed to happen in this sport, man? Can you imagine a guy in the NFL stepping on some dude's foot, getting kicked out of the game, and then suspended for the next game? Jerry, what the hell's going on?
7: Yeah, it's crazy, Softy, that a game's so loose that we don't even know when the game is going to end. It's
0: right.
7: So rigid about a misstep. And, I mean, I think about it in terms of basketball and normal fouls and flagrant fouls and flagrant foul twos and all of this, it seems like there has to be something to account for the fact that, like, yeah, you stomped on the guy, you hurt him, but it was an awkward football movement, not something that you did intentionally. You know, they're treating him like he just intentionally stepped on the dude. And I think that's it's ridiculous. And let's be honest, I mean, it could wind up costing the U.S. a trip to the quarterfinals. I don't know, especially against a team that's pretty old and unathletic but very accomplished, like Belgium, if it's just going to, like, decide the game. But, I mean, we've seen, like, offensively, they're a different team with Ballo out there versus when he's not. And, yeah, like, I hope it doesn't cost them a trip to L.A. for the quarters against, I guess, what's going to be Spain. Like,
0: right.
7: Spain looks pretty unstoppable now.
0: You just described our show, by the way.
5: Yeah.
0: Old and unathletic.
5: Yeah.
0: But a little bit accomplished.
7: yeah, that describes, like, the way the kids see me, except not accomplished.
5: Yeah, oh, man, you're plenty accomplished. More than we are, that's for sure. Jerry Brewer joins us.
7: No,
5: brought
7: my kids
5: to
7: don't
5: North.
7: Think I do anything.
5: Well, you don't show them, you know, your articles or anything, or how many followers you got on Twitter, all that stuff.
7: They don't care about that. They think I don't do anything except travel when it's inconvenient for them.
5: Yeah, that's yeah. You do travel a lot, no question about it. And you know, Jerry, I'm going to ask you the same question I asked Brett Boone, because he played here, and you have covered big sporting events here, and you've covered big sporting events in other cities. I heard Colin Cowherd today say Seattle is the best soccer city in America and that we have a half a point advantage just playing at Seattle Stadium for this game on Monday. What is it about this city where when the big events happen, man, we seem to blow everybody else away, and I don't even think that's a provincial mindset because you got guys like Cowherd saying it.
7: Yeah, I think what it is that Seattle as sports fans, one of the things that those of us who are really passionate about sports get frustrated with Seattle is that we have a lot of non-sports fans and a lot of, like, true generalists who just, it takes a lot to get them fired up. But what that does when you have a community full of a base of people who are sports fans but aren't always passionate, like, when that moment arrives, like, they, like, almost, like, go past the fever pitch that we're already at as engaged sports fans. And I think that creates a different kind of energy. Also, I keep thinking about how young America is versus the rest of the world. But then I think about how young Seattle still is as a sports city with all of the with all of the accessories compared to the rest of the country. And so we haven't seen as much as, say, Boston or L.A. or Chicago or New York. But in these moments, that's an advantage because no one is going to act privileged. Like, we know it's a big deal. We can still think back to, like, if you had to put together a top five that combines local and national, we can put that list together off the top of our heads. And most of us have lived through the entirety of that.
5: Right.
7: And so I think those fresh eyes create a kind of energy and a passion that the old heads who think they've seen it all can't generate.
0: Well, it also helps that we're talking about an event that's literally never been here before and happens every 4 years, right? So it is a bit of a novelty for sure, but they're shining amongst other cities, outshining other cities as well. But Jerry Brewer with us. Jerry, why do WNBA players hate Caitlin Clark's guts? You see this, the All-Star thing that came out today? Fans ranked her third among guards. Media had her third. And the players had her 11th in the WNBA. And it appears that they just don't like her very much. Do you buy that? And if so, why?
7: Well, did you listen to what Gino Auriemma had to say in an interview about Caitlin Clark that got everybody fired up?
0: Tell me.
7: That Caitlin talks he basically said Caitlin talks a lot of trash.
0: Okay.
7: And she's not physically strong enough or athletic enough to stay out of trouble. Like, that's ultimately what he said, right? Like, she's a great player, but she talks a lot of trash, and she's not say, like Candace Parker, who talked a lot of trash, but had a certain kind of athleticism, had a certain kind of quickness, had a certain kind of size to where people just weren't going to knock her over. I think it kind of comes to that. There's a jealousy. There's no doubt about it. But for the people who followed women's basketball and the WNBA for a long time, it's always been a petty league, and it's always been a league where they're going to make young players earn their stripes. They've never seen a force quite like Caitlin from the standpoint of just the new fans that she's brought in, and that just makes everything a complete mess where no one has any perspective whatsoever. I saw a moment in a game, and I can't remember the circumstances, but Olivia Miles and Paige Beckers got into it, got to talking trash, and it was over like a foul that involved some other player. And I think Paige Beckers was defending her player against Olivia Miles. And I thought to myself, like, if that was Olivia Miles and Caitlin Clark, like, just how out of control the conversation would have been. But because it was Paige, who is, I mean, to me, I think Paige is a better basketball player than Caitlin is. Like, I don't think that she's a better talent necessarily, but like in terms of feel for the game and in terms of somebody that you can actually build something around that's sustainable and maximize everyone else on the team and not just soak up all the oxygen, I do think Paige is a better player than Caitlin is. Not a better prodigy, a better player. And I thought about that, and I was like, as popular as Paige Beckers is, she's allowed to get in the fights so they don't turn into culture wars. And so it's just like, it's degrees of sadness and just pitiful behavior in every aspect, right? The players are at fault here. Caitlin and her attitude sometimes are at fault. The entire fandom, which could be split into diehard fans and just Caitlin Clark fans, are at fault. And then the culture war vultures are especially at fault because they make this thing out to be something more than what it is. It's definitely a racial thing with a lot of coded language in there, and that's sad.
5: Well, Jerry, I would just say to Gino REM, I agree with that, but I would also say then why doesn't Marina Mabry get hammered by other players? Because she's less athletic than Caitlin Clark, and she talks more smack than Caitlin Clark does, and she's an all-star player. She doesn't get the same treatment that Caitlin does.
7: But Dick, she's not one of the faces of the league.
5: She's an all-star,
7: player.
0: But she's not as relevant as Clark is.
7: I would also say, though, Dick, like, you go into any locker room and you ask a lot of them how you feel about Mabry, they say, she talked too much trash. I don't like her. Right? But hey, you know what, guys? Like, that's sports. Right? Like, a lot of people did not like Richard Sherman. You know, right. A lot of people, when Josh Naylor came to the Mariners, everybody was just like, his attitude, like, he's a red you-know-what, like, and that rubs people the wrong way. That's sports. Like, it's conflict. Like, you're going to have rivalries, and you're going to have people that you just don't like on that field of play. But the difference is that in most cases, we just accept that's just part of playing the game. In this case, you've got like one quarter of the country saying, like, isn't this the greatest thing you've ever seen? And if it's not the greatest thing that you've ever seen, I hate you. And then you got the other ones like, man, I've lived a long life in sports. Like, why are you trying to push this down my throat? Like, yeah, she cool and all, but like, Asia Wilson's pretty dope too. Like, everybody's pretty dope. Like, get out of my face with this.
0: Right.
7: Here we go, back and forth and back and forth.
0: Well, I would just say this. First of all, that is the longest stretch of time that we've spent on this radio station talking WNBA in a long damn time.
5: I think we need to do it more, Jerry.
0: And it's probably because of this controversy. And I don't know. I mean, I'm kind of ready to move on, to be honest with you. But I just wonder, Jerry, quickly, is this good for the league? Because this is all we talk about, right? I mean, any pub's good pub. Like, is that what this is all about?
7: Well, I mean, I think one day that it'll ultimately die down, and then we'll look back and say that was a strange moment. But it's going to take Caitlin really like stepping on top of her stardom and understanding like the way that the world sees her, and right. she needs to decide to take control of it instead of

0: to accept that. And a lot of people are going to walk away, but hopefully a lot of people come back and they say, you know what?
1: Yep.
0: We knew how good she was, and like in the context of the league, she's just another really good player. Maybe I ought to pay attention to the other 10 players that the WNBA has right to handle.
1: Well, let's move on from that, because I want to ask you about Stephen A. Smith, your buddy on ESPN.
0: Oh, boy.
1: Can't believe the Lakers are trying to win with three white guys, and he's getting killed. Not by me, but there's a lot of people that are pissed at him. Are you one of them?
0: I thought it was silly because, like, Stephen has no nuance, no subtlety. He thinks he's funny, but he's not funny. And he made that argument in a way that wasn't lighthearted. And that's where I think he got in a lot of trouble. And it seems like he's just making, I hate to use the word, like, reverse racialized, reverse racism or whatever. But, like, that's how a lot of people are going to look at it. And I do see the validity in them saying, like, well, just because, you know, you're black, you can't talk about white players this way. And I would agree. Like, but I also, like, I've got a nuanced take on all of this, right, from the standpoint of I do think that there is a place for racial pride in sports, just like there is a place for national pride and patriotism and all that, like we're experiencing at the World Cup. There's a place for gender pride. There's something really powerful about seeing someone who's not like the others, who represents you, and understanding that you have a place in that sport too. And like that's where, like, I don't think Steven understood the whole context of all of that. Like, and I don't think he understood the context of, right, like, on one hand, you can't be, say, proud of the U.S. men's national team because 13 players are black. You know, not all African-American, but are black. And most of the starters are black. You can't be proud of that, but then go and say, like, look at all these damn white boys on the Lakers. Right? Like, I mean, it was a ridiculous argument, right? The way that he made it. And I do think there's a way to kind of say it. But it's kind of like us, right? Like, we've known each other for a long time, and the three of us were getting a beer, and we were talking about something, and it kind of delved into kind of a racial territory. We would know how to step with each other and say something, and it can be lighthearted, and it, like, just sort of focuses on the difference, but it actually celebrates that we are different, and we can have a funny conversation about being different. And it actually draws us closer to each other instead of driving a wedge. And that's the part that Steven didn't get.
2: Well, Jerry, you got a nuanced take on that. I want to hear your nuanced take on a person that a lot of people don't have nuanced takes on, and that would be LeBron James. And you were just down in L.A., and I'm hearing from Petros through Softy that everybody hates LeBron James in L.A. Is that the case?
0: Oh, I mean, Lakers fans are crazy, right? And he was there for 8 years, and it was one championship that concluded that he won in a bubble, which might as well have been in. I mean, they might have won that in Pluto, not in Disney. Like, we have no idea where they played the bubble because we were in the throes of the pandemic. And the other 7 years is just mediocrity or a substandard team play that LeBron was the face of. And you could say, well, the Lakers franchise is as a front office and such, as an ownership, they're as bad as and disorganized as they've been since long before Kareem and Magic. So you could put some blame on them, but you also have to look at it and say, like, hey, like, LeBron, you're the king of the NBA, and you kind of came here and you just kind of did it for your own fame and to get your media company started and to just enjoy life and learn how to play golf and all of this, and you didn't get enough accomplished in LA. And you're also, like, you came to LA old, and as great as he is when he plays, he's missed so much time. Like, that's the conversation we don't like to have about LeBron, is that, like, he plays, he performs like a 41-year-old LeBron James. Now, a 41-year-old LeBron James is still one of the best 20 players in the NBA, but these people who think that he's a GOAT who hasn't slipped that much, They're ridiculous.

0: So yeah, I think there's this feeling in LA that they didn't get as much of out of the deal as they thought they were going to get. And there's this feeling definitely among Bron and his fans that LA should have embraced him more. And I'm just like, dude, if you think that LA should have embraced you more, look at your overall record in LA versus your overall record in two stints in Cleveland and Miami. Look at your level of performance, like how many games you were available, your stats, like all of that versus your performance in two stints in Cleveland and Miami. And you
1: well,
0: tell me that
1: then.
0: You aren't a diminished player.
1: Yeah, he was younger.
0: He was younger. But, hey, and then, hey, Dick, I was going to say Staples Center, Crypto.com Arena. That really rolls off the tongue. You go there and you see all the statues, right? Like, you see all those statues, and it's like, hey, man, were you a better Laker than Kobe? No. Were you a better Laker than Magic? No. Were you a better Laker than Kareem? No. Did you do more for the franchise than Pat Riley? No. On and on and on. Were you a better Laker than Shaq? No.
1: Jerry West.
0: And so Jerry West, of course, like, you know, who on like two different levels, like, influenced that franchise. You look at it that way, and if you're LeBron, you have to say, you know what? I may have a claim to the greatest player of all time,
2: right?
0: But I'm not even close to being the greatest Laker of all time. And the fact that they just didn't bow down and kiss my feet every single day, I have to live with that.
2: Jerry Brewer, we bow down and kiss your feet every week, even behind your back when you're not around. Trust me. That's how much we appreciate you. We'll talk in a week, man. Enjoy the fourth, all right?
1: Thanks, man. Appreciate it.
0: All right. Same to you.
2: All right. Jerry Brewer with us on the show. We got a lot to get to. Things are getting kind of chaotic down here at Jimmy's. The unruly have come out at the bar.
1: Yeah.
2: It's getting crazy here.
1: It is getting crazy.
2: These Angel fans, these Mariner fans, you put them two together in a room. Look out, man.
1: There's a lot of shots going on around here.
2: This might be the pregame for Belgium and U.S. on Monday already happening here at Jimmy's on First on 93.3 KJRF.
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1: I'm meteorologist Claire Anderson in the Fox 13 Weather Center. For tonight, mostly cloudy skies with a few sprinkles possible. Temperatures in the mid-50s. We'll see mostly cloudy skies to start our Friday with a few afternoon sun breaks. Highs in the mid to low 70s, mid-70s Saturday with afternoon sunshine.
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26: I've been kind of hesitant to bring this up on the air. That's got nothing to do with me, trust me.
27: Okay.
26: I have a problem.
27: I thought you were going to put that girl on the air.
26: No,
27: but she just walked out.
26: No.
27: Thank God.
26: Oh, no, yeah, that was. I think I just got a contact high after her breath. By the way.
27: Oh my God,
26: that was amazing.
27: There is no way. Now she's on her. Look, she's on her boyfriend's shoulders. Oh, there she is. See
26: there
27: you later.
26: She is.
27: Okay,
26: yeah.
27: Bye.
26: Travis,
27: there is Travis.
26: Yeah, come back.
27: I guarantee you, when they show a passed out girl in the broadcast today in like the fourth inning,
26: yeah,
27: that'll be her.
26: Travis.
27: She's wearing the green Julio Rodriguez jersey.
26: I'm sending you a picture right now.
27: Oh
26: this gal.
27: My God.
26: And you'll see what Dick and I have been dealing with for the last maybe hour or so.
27: Literally,
28: oh, geez.
27: Did not stop talking for an hour and a half.
26: I think what's the device that measures people's blood alcohol level? What's that thing called? The breathalyzer or whatever.
27: Yeah, yeah.
26: It's so high that it just said tilt.
27: You just broke.
26: All right. I mean, it can't measure it. It's so high. But I send you a picture, Travis. So anyway, what I've been hesitant to bring up on the air is this Matt Miller story. Have you been following this at all, Dick, the Matt Miller story?
27: Just a little.
26: Yeah. Travis, do you know
27: I
26: who
27: know
26: Matt...
27: he's an ESPN guy that got
26: yeah.
27: hurt.
26: You
27: right?
26: know who Matt Miller is, by the way, Travis, at
28: no.
26: all? Okay. Guy, you don't know anything. Time I ask
28: Thank
26: you,
28: you.
26: You know? You know? No, I have no idea. No. I mean, it is smart of you, by the
27: That's
26: way.
27: That's good. I'm glad he
26: right?
27: doesn't. Because okay? that means he has other
28: BS
27: things
28: you.
27: Going
26: Plausible
27: on in his life.
26: Plausible deniability. Don't even get involved. And then nobody can expect anything out of you, right?
28: That's my MO, yeah.
26: Completely just shut yourself off from society. Well, Matt Miller is an ESPN draft analyst. A couple weeks ago, I think it was, he was in a car accident. And to make it a short story, he lost his arm. They had to cut his arm off because of the car accident. So he comes out and he launches a GoFundMe to pay for his procedure.
27: Okay.
26: And it got to like $30,000, $40,000, whatever. So that's two things going on. Number one, people have been critical of him for asking for money to help pay for his prosthetic arm or whatever procedure he's going to go through. You know, a lot of people are saying, wait a minute, you work for ESPN. You're a fairly big name. Don't you have insurance, for God's sakes? Like,
27: right.
26: what are you asking us for money for? That's number one. And then number two, now that this has happened and people have been critical of his GoFundMe page, a lot of other people on social media have used that as a tool, Dick, to come out and apparently remind people that Matt Miller runs multiple fantasy football leagues, apparently, I think, through ESPN.com
27: okay.
26: or another business, like big leagues,
27: yeah.
26: and has not been paying people their winnings. So now the Missouri Attorney General has opened up an investigation of this guy. Imagine being in a car accident where you lose your arm. And your prize is that an attorney general starts to investigate you.
27: Well, it sounds
26: I mean,
27: it's
26: like unbelievable.
27: I mean, if he doesn't open up the GoFundMe account,
26: right.
27: then he's
26: exactly.
27: He's clear.
26: That is probably correct that he was taking so much guff, which I love that word, he was taking so much heat from people that it made him out to be kind of a villain. And so people's like, well, let me really tell you about the guy, blah, blah, blah.
27: Right.
26: And so they started reporting all this stuff. And I felt, is it Let me ask you this. Is it weird for a guy who gets into a car accident like that, if it's somebody who doesn't have any insurance or doesn't make a lot of money, right, whatever, that's right, a different story, right?
3: Yes.
26: Is it weird that an ESPN personality is on social media after a car accident asking people for money,
27: yes,
26: to help pay for his procedure?
27: Very much so. He is gainfully employed at a huge company who I'm sure has some sort of insurance. Yeah, it's still, you're still going to have to pay deductibles and that sort of thing.
26: Right.
27: But, yeah, I mean, we see it on the news all the time. You know, kid gets hit by a car. They interview his parents. You can tell that, you know, the parents are maybe not very well off. And the TV news show says, you know, GoFundMe account here. And you're like, cool.
26: Don't have great insurance.
27: Help, help the family out. They don't have great insurance. This is not that type of situation.
26: All of us have donated money to strangers if our hearts get tugged in the right direction. Right. I mean, you know, I gave money to David Sampson's daughter. You guys heard about that.
3: Yeah,
26: she died.
3: Nice.
26: Brain cancer, and they're going to start a big fund for research and all that stuff. It was an expressed reason why they did it. This isn't for me. Trust me, David's got plenty of money. This is for a research.
27: You want to help the research
26: A charitable whatever. We're going to start something in her name. So I jumped on board. You know, $100, whatever.
27: Very cool.
26: But the point is that it blows my mind that this poor bastard gets into this car wreck, loses his freaking arm, and then he wakes up a week later, he's getting investigated by an attorney general. I mean, if you're doing bad stuff, if you're ripping people off, eventually, the more you put your name in the spotlight, people will find you.
27: Yeah, I don't think he obviously didn't put two and two together, right? He probably thought this fantasy thing was no big deal.
26: Right.
27: Right?
26: Right.
27: And so he puts the GoFundMe out and realizes this fantasy thing is exactly what he didn't think it was, which is a big deal, and it's probably,
26: right,
27: you know, these are multiple leagues for multiple years, some as much as $500 per league that he's not putting in.
26: Correct.
27: Ben
26: Koo and Brandon Clean of Awful Announcing have spoken to, quote, at least seven people who said they paid entry fees for charity fantasy leagues this guy ran with buy-ins as high as $500, only to find him unreachable when it came time to collect the winnings or confirm the charitable portion of the money.
27: You know what the charitable portion was?
26: His wallet.
27: It was the Miller. It was the Miller charity.
26: Right, where the money had gone. So, yeah. All right. Well, 5:39. We'll do it next segment, the Softy and Dick Hardball Cockamamie pregame show. Set the lineups for game 3 of 3 against the Angels. Hear from the skipper, Dan Wilson. And then Randy Williams is with Bloomberg. He's been covering the Seahawks ownership story, the sale. He's been covering the NBA expansion to Seattle and Vegas. We're going to get Randall on around 6:10 tonight, 6:05, right here on 93.3 KJR-FM.
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20: What's shaking, fellow sports fans? It's Andy West. Let's take a look back on this day in sports history, July 2nd. We'll start off today in 1986. Boston Red Sox pitcher Roger Clemens suffers his first loss of the season to Toronto. It would leave him one win short of the American League record for consecutive wins to start the season. He was 14-0. He'd finish the season 24-4 and win the American League MVP. Today in 1995, LA Dodgers pitcher Hideo Nomo is the first Japanese player to be selected for a Major League Baseball All-Star game when he is named to the National League squad. And today in 2008, after months and months of courtroom litigation and an ongoing effort by the city to save the team, the Supersonics and the city of Seattle come to a settlement that officially allows the team to move to Oklahoma City. The team would pay Seattle $75 million for terminating their lease with the Key Arena and would then leave the city that they had played in for 41 years.
13: Now you know. 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
1: I'm meteorologist Claire Anderson in the Fox 13 Weather Center. For tonight, mostly cloudy skies with a few sprinkles possible. Temperatures in the mid-50s. We'll see mostly cloudy skies to start our Friday with a few afternoon sun breaks. Highs in the mid to low 70s, mid-70s Saturday with afternoon sunshine.
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26: Hey, a big thanks to Travis Mugger, the Ogre, for filling in for Jackson Feltz today, who's back on Monday. Not bad so far, Dick.
10: Not bad.
26: Out of the Ogre.
27: I think the Ogre's done fabulously this week.
26: Yeah, a couple of blurps, couple of bleeps.
27: I think the best thing he did. 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
26: That was yesterday.
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26: 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All right, M's going for a sweep tonight against the Angels. JP, Julio, Dom, Canzone, DH hitting third. Randy Arozarena, despite him being terrible in left field, is in left field tonight hitting cleanup.
27: Yay.
26: Josh Naylor at first. Kyle Raleigh behind the plate. He's got to get it going, man. Luke Rayleigh in right tonight. That's great. Cole Young at second base with Emerson Hancock. Colt Emerson, at shortstop tonight. Bryce Miller on the mound. Here's Dan Wilson before tonight's game three against the Angels.
12: Game three, a very strange off day yesterday in the middle of the series, but game three today, you know, a chance to sweep the series. I think the first couple nights, you know, especially yesterday or the day before offensively, you know, putting together a lot of singles, a lot of hits, create traffic, getting them in. Hopefully, you know, that's what continues tonight. Bryce on the hill has thrown the ball, you know, extremely well and you know, has just been very consistent for us since coming off and you know, looking forward to another good night from him. You know, tonight with Rails and Dom getting a couple days to rest, you know, back in the lineup, which is you know, great to have everybody back and you know, for the most part, you know, ready to go and kind of feels like you have a little bit more of a complete lineup when you get after today. So you know, excited about that. You know, looking ahead for Toronto, the Rock will go tomorrow. I will have the piggyback on Saturday with Logan and then Emerson, and then George Kirby will throw on Sunday before we head out of town. So, you know, lots of good baseball, lots of big baseball this weekend ahead of us. And you know, tonight, the focus is to sweep the series and continue to play, you know, consistent baseball.
14: Any particular reason why you went away from the piggyback last week and going back to it this week?
12: Yeah, just a chance to give a couple guys a couple extra days, you know, an extra day here or there. And the way we had it set up, just it provided a little flexibility there. So we were able to do that and we will go back to it in this series against Toronto.
15: When you guys first went to the piggyback, kind of made sense with it being Luis and Bryce, with Bryce coming back healthy and Luis kind of going through his struggles. Is there any matchup standpoint why you like Logan and Emerson together, or is it strictly from the way you guys plotted out the rotation?
12: Yeah, that's the way we kind of planned it out. You know, as we talked about, everyone sharing the load a little bit, and it was going to be those two before, and it will be those two again, so I think you know, that's more of where it stands rather than, you know, a strategical thing. It's just a matter of trying to keep everybody stretched out as best we can, and we felt like you know, those are the next two guys up.
16: We have another one on the road trip. Are you done with it?
12: Likely. Again, hard to know how it's all going to play out, but likely have another one as we go forward. You know, I think he continues to make his adjustments, and I think Seitz and Mags and Gar, you know, obviously putting in the time with him, and I think the confidence is coming. Certainly getting a big base hit for us the other night was big, and you know, that helps the confidence, and and that can go a long way as well. So, just has to continue to find it, and I think he's getting closer and closer as he puts more work in these few days at home, especially.
16: Damn, with Luke, does he have less volume when he's building, like on his daily preparation because of the forearm, trying to be careful with it, or where are you guys at with it? How much do you have to monitor it?
12: Yeah, I mean, I think it's something obviously that we have to monitor. I think these guys, they love to put the work in, they love to be prepared for each game, and sometimes you have to step them back a little bit and make sure that they're doing what's smart for them, at least in terms of their health. From my understanding, he's going to be wearing a brace, or a special kind of a sleeve that will help. So, he's been able to get used to that over the last couple of days. So I think he's ready to go. As we've talked about with Luke before, just his desire to be in there, desire to play hard. He's a hard one to keep out.
16: Dan, with Mooney, you got him some work right before the day off. Have you guys kind of looked at it as maybe he needs to throw a little bit more regularly just because to keep him, he does throw off the mound in between or like pregame, but like getting him kind of regular work and not letting him go 4 or 5 days without an appearance? I mean, is that something?
12: Yeah, I mean, I think consistency, for anybody is important, I think. But I think, with Mooney and what we've seen from him, especially lately, just continuing to keep him sharp and find as best we can. And if that means getting him in a little bit more, I think that's, what we will do. And the fastball has been outstanding. And to see him come out there and do what he did on Tuesday was impressive and great to see that. But, yeah, I think it's really about continuing to keep the consistency going as best we can with him.
26: All right, there you go. Dan Wilson with the media before tonight's game. And Dick, you're right about what you said earlier. If Bryce Miller had the requisite amount of starts, he would be right there.
27: Oh, yeah.
26: Probably a lock for the All-Star game, if not to start the All-Star game.
27: When you think back, he was the best pitcher in the playoffs, too.
26: Right,
27: so let's think all the way back to last September.
26: God,
27: Bryce Miller has been your number one starter when he's been available.
26: The ball's a steal game. Game one in Toronto, That was
27: We were at the Emerald Queen Casino. Just watching with amazement as Bryce Miller just mowed down that lineup in that dome.
26: How the F did they not make the World Series last year, man?
27: Dan
26: Two
27: Wilson.
26: Games to none. Games to none. That's why?
27: Wow.
26: You blaming him?
27: That was one of the reasons.
26: Is he the biggest reason?
27: Yeah, I would say him or Bizzardo, right?
26: We're going to break. God, I'm just depressed now. I was in a fairly good mood until like 30 seconds ago.
27: Like, who else do
26: and
27: we
26: it's
27: blame?
26: It's my fault for bringing it up. We'll get a break. Randall Williams, who covers the NBA expansion beat, and he is also covering the Seahawks sale story. He's going to join us next with some intel coming up on 93.3 KJRFM.
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11: Right.
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10: We're talking about peacocks.
11: A peacock is specifically the male. The peahen is the female. They are not native to the United States, although they thrive in coastal, warmish areas.
10: So when you see that thing fully displayed, when that peacock wants to have a little good time with a peahen, that thing may go 5 to 7 feet in every direction.
11: That's the whole point of those feathers. Again, the peacocks will use it to try to ward off or intimidate trespassers in their territory, but for the most part, the whole thing is to impress the peahens.
10: And they will shake those feathers, and the shaking isn't just like, hey, look how pretty. Mm-hmm. Science has discovered semi-recently those vibrations are in lockstep with the peafowl's head feathers that they used to think were just for show, mm-hmm. but now they realize they vibrate at the same intensity and that they can actually, you know, sort of feel when those tail feathers are vibrating in their direction through their head feathers.
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2: USA!
0: Get a big 2-0 win over Bosnia last night. However, Florian, how do you say his last name again?
3: Balogun.
0: Thank you. You know what? I got to tell you, I can't read my own writing. I wrote Bazogun. Florian Balogun with a red card. He's out for the game against Belgium on Monday, and they're out at 16. That sucks. Spain with a 3-0 win over Austria today. And how about this? Portugal getting a goal in the 94th minute of stoppage time. And they lead Croatia 2-1 late in that match in Toronto. We got Switzerland and Austria coming up at 8 o'clock tonight.
3: Props to Malik Tillman. I don't think we brought up his name once in the show today.
0: Yeah, had a good
3: props
0: game.
3: To Malik Tillman. That was a freaking unbelievable free kick. The game was watched by 24.4 million fans. That is audience ever for an English language soccer match in the United States.
0: Alex Ovechkin is returning to the Capitals on a 1-year deal that would mark his 22nd year in the National Hockey League.
3: Terry Arnold's lawyer confirms that his client has been contacted by 3 teams and he expects to join a team this month as he fights multiple felony charges.
0: You know what the NFL should say, Dick? They should say no. Nobody's signing him until this is figured out. I mean, that's ridiculous.
3: Yes.
0: Seriously? White Sox lead the Guardians 5-3 in the 7th inning, and Cleveland Braves up on the Cardinals also 5-3, top 7 Atlanta, Tampa Bay all over Kansas City, 5-1, bottom 5 from Kauffman Stadium, and Rangers, who are tied with the Mariners right now in the West, lead the Tigers 3-0, bottom 3 Mariners tonight. Game 3-3 against the Angels. Bryce Miller against Walbert Urena coming up tonight. The M's are tied for first. They go for the sweep against the Angels tonight.
3: Tonight, Storm and the Mercury. Your friend, my friend, Alyssa Thomas,
0: yeah,
3: back on the floor against the Storm tonight. You can watch the game at 7 o'clock with me and Alyssa on the call.
0: All right, here's what we got. Everybody is off tomorrow for the 3rd of July. You guys enjoy it. Don't blow your fingers off on Saturday for the 4th. See you back here on Monday before the USA and Belgium coming up at 5 o'clock, which we're going to carry that game, right? Monday.
3: Correct.
0: Right here on 93.3 KJRFM. Joining us right now, Randall Williams from Bloomberg has been covering the Seahawks ownership story, NBA expansion story. And Randall, first of all, great to have you on the air. And second of all, give us a timeline on this NBA thing. When should Sonic fans really find out if they're getting their team back, you think?
4: Let's talk near term and let's talk long term. Near term, I believe the NBA Board of Governors will meet in Las Vegas next week for the NBA Summer League. And so I think that they will be updated there. Who knows what will come out of that, but I think that Adam Silver will do a press conference. There will be questions. We'll learn more. As far as the long term decision-making of the NBA, I expect that by the end of the year. I would expect October, November-ish, because no one likes to do a big announcement around the holidays unless it is urgent or the bids are that good. And, you know, the reality is that there's no guarantee. Adam Silver has said they're still evaluating things, and so I would like to believe that Vegas and Seattle will get teams, but he's been noncommittal.
3: Do you believe they're are multiple legitimate bids for the Sonics, or really only one legitimate bid by the Holloway Gates Group?
4: I think it's convenient for one party in particular to say that there are multiple bids out there. And now I've reported that there are multiple people that have that are interested. I do think Samantha Holloway is far and away the favorite, especially with her adding Melinda French Gates to this, that I think her pockets got much deeper, and she has the arena control over Climate Pledge Arena. And so that, I think she has to be minus 1,000. Like, whoever comes in that could potentially uproot her would have to have very, very deep pockets.
0: Yeah, I was going to say, I mean, honestly, do we even care who the second place bidder would be or who that, you know, other bidder would possibly be? I mean, I'm curious. I'd like to know. I mean, do you know who those people are? And should the average schmuck in Seattle like me even give a damn?
4: I wish I did, but I mean, you think about the people in the Northwest, you would have to rule out Steve Ballmer. He owns the Clippers, and at one point he tried to buy the Sacramento Kings and then move them to Seattle. That plan was canceled a decade ago. And then you think about, like, you know, your Starbucks billionaire, who we know exactly his history in Seattle, so he's not going to be welcomed back anytime soon. And then it's like a bunch of billionaires we might not have heard about, you know, tech billionaires that might have money in a bunch of different places. But again, if I was betting on this, I would put a lot of money on Samantha Holloway winning.
3: What does the addition of Gates do to that group? Was it simply just a big help, or was it actually necessary?
4: I'm not sure, to be honest with you. And the reason for that is because in the press release, it doesn't say how much she is providing. So it could be 5%, it could be 10%, it could be 20%, it could be $2 billion. We have no idea, but she has a net worth that is incredibly high. And so I think that when you add someone like that to an ownership group, the pockets get deeper and that allows you to bid higher. So I think she's in a very, very good spot with the additions that she has.
0: Yeah, well, Randall Williams, again, from Bloomberg, is with us on the air. You can follow him at Avatar Randall. He's gotten his photo there on X, the old Uno sweatshirt. By the way, look at that, Nick, right there. I got to get my hands on one of those.
3: Yeah, like the draw four.
0: Yeah, that's
3: there
0: badass,
3: we go. Yeah.
0: By the way, man. So never change, man. But Randall Williams from Bloomberg has been covering the NBA expansion beat for Bloomberg. We'll get to the Seahawks stuff in a second. But, Randall, I think one of the questions that's come up in the last maybe week or so is how are we potentially impacted by what's happening down there in Portland. I mean, it depends on who you talk to. We had a guy on the air with us yesterday, Chad Dewing, a friend of ours who does a radio show down there in Portland. He says, they're fine. They're not going anywhere. And then we have John Canzano on the air who says it's 50-50. They'll move. So what is going on down there in Portland, and how would that potentially impact expansion, if at all, up here in Seattle?
4: I don't think that it's going to impact expansion at all. There's been no relocation talks for any team across the NBA for a long period of time, at least not across state lines. Now, what Tom Dundon is doing is what I would call regular negotiating with the state and the local municipalities of Portland and Oregon. And so these things, these battles about real estate and arenas and stadiums, they happen across all of the leagues. I do think that this one could get very ugly because there is tension, and he has done a lot of things that have upset the people of Portland, the fans of Portland, and his own organization. But I don't think there is any world where the Portland Trailblazers up and move to Seattle, or that is under consideration, because Tom Dundon just bought the team, and I think he's going to commit to it.
3: What are his intentions? Because we knew what Clayton Bennett's intentions were in 2008. It was to buy the team and move to Oklahoma City. Did Dundon buy the team to say, yeah, I'm going to really try to keep it in Portland? Or did he buy the team saying, yeah, I might keep it here if everything's financially cool, but if not, I'm perfectly happy moving it?
4: So I think that I do think that that's an interesting question, because there is a possibility that you can buy a team to move it, but that was not a part of his plan to the NBA. He did not present that to the NBA in that way. And so if that is what he is planning to do, first of all, you have to find a city that wants it. Now, there are a bunch of cities who might raise their hand and say, yes, I would like an NBA team, but we're not there yet. He's not done negotiating. And so I think for him to buy the team last year and then within a year or two come in and say, you know what, I want to get rid of the team altogether in Portland and move them to, let's say, Nashville or something like that. That would be very audacious, and I can't imagine that Adam Silver and the rest of the board of governors would be on board with that just yet.
0: Yeah. Well, Randall Williams again, Bloomberg, with us on the air. Let's get away from the NBA and let's go to the Seahawks. You had a scoop. Little scoopage out a couple days ago on your Twitter account. First round of bids for the Seahawks were due, according to people familiar with the matter. So do we know who's putting bids in? We've heard some names in the public eye, some of them that were reported by you, I believe. But what can you share with us as far as what you know about who's putting these bids in, how much they're going for, when there's going to be a transaction, when there's going to be a new owner? Just take the whole thing, the view from 40,000 feet, and tell us what you know.
4: All right, so let's go back to Monday. On Monday, we reported that the first round of bids are due. That's number one. Number two is who are the parties that I've confirmed. And so Sportico first reported that Aditi Mittal alongside Whit Grusbeck are interested in buying the Seahawks. They are one. Number two is Vinod Khosla, who is a limited partner of the 49ers. He bought a little over a 3% stake in the team last year. And so those two parties are confirmed. I have not confirmed Todd Boehly, and there could be others out there. I do not expect Steve Ballmer. I do not expect Jeff Bezos. As far as the timeline goes, I think that the second round bids maybe in June or July, and I think this closes by the time the season starts. You don't want these things carrying over into the season. You want to have some finality on it, and I think the process could move very quickly. You have two deeply rooted, two deeply pocketed people, and it could be three or four. We'll have to see.
3: Pin the price tag on both these teams. What did the Sonics go for? What did the Seahawks go for?
4: Good question. I think the Seahawks probably go for $9.5 billion, and I think the Sonics probably go for, let's say, $7.75 billion. Those would be my two guesses.
0: Okay. Well, and I think the question with the Seahawks, Randall, is this. A lot of us, and we mentioned the Blazers, right? Randall Williams, again, Bloomberg, joining us on the air here. We're all watching what's happening in Portland, and we're wondering how much control, how much discretion does the Allen estate have over who they sell the franchises to, or are they just looking for the biggest check? Because, you know, at first blush, Dundon seems like a guy that may not be the greatest steward of the Blazer franchise. And if that's the case and they were just looking for the biggest bag they could find, which I get it, you know, all this is going to fund a lot of charities down the road. Every penny is getting turned over to, you know, philanthropy. If they are truly looking for the biggest bag, how much are they going to actually be vetting who these people are that buy the Seahawks and look for somebody who will run the Seahawks the same way Jody and Paul did before her?
4: I think the estate has two responsibilities. Number one, as you said, to maximize the value. So no matter what, I do believe that this is going to go to the highest bidder. I don't think there's any world where whether it's Koslow, whether it's a DT Middle and Whit Grusbeck or whoever else, Joe Schmo, that they're like, you know what, we think you would do a good job even though you bid $1.5 billion less. That's just not going to happen. However, I do think that both of these people have sports experience. And I think that the Seahawks are in great position. And all you can ask for as a fan is that you're coming off a Super Bowl championship and things are looking smooth. Like, you don't have to come in and move a lot of pieces. You might bring on a couple different people that, you know, billionaires like to hire their friends every now and then, but you can't have those friends disrupt the operations. Now, the pressing thing, of course, is the stadium. What is going to happen with Lumen Field? Is it going to be renovated? Are they going to build a new one? And so that's the more pressing thing that I would be, if I was a Seahawks fan, that I would be thinking about is what's going to happen with the field. The team itself is in great shape.
3: No question about it. Can't be in better shape than the Super Bowl champions. That's for sure. Randall Williams joining us from Bloomberg.
4: Exactly.
3: Why were there reports that there was a lack of demand early, only for the commissioner to come out and swat that down, whether you believe him or not? So, and you mentioned that you haven't seen as much as there was maybe surrounding the Broncos sale last year. So why is that?
4: Well, listen, NFL ownership rules are among the strictest of in all the sports. You have to have 30% of the team in cash, and then you have to raise the rest of it. You can take on some debt. You can bring on some private equity. But, you know, after you, let's say the team sells for $9 billion and you take off the debt would then, you can take up to $1.5 billion in debt, I believe. And so then that number is 7.5. You take 30% of 7.5, and that's somewhere in the range of, like, let's say $2.4 to $2.7 billion in cash. There's not a lot of people who have that money or who maybe want to be in sports too. So while there are people out there, we've mentioned Jeff Bezos, we've mentioned Steve Ballmer. The reality is if those two guys come in this, the sale is over before it starts. It's going to be very interesting. But Middle has a lot of money that they're, you know, that's a Steele family that I believe the Bloomberg Billionaires Index has his father at $35 billion. If the team sells for $9 billion, he has more than enough.
0: Right. Well, Randall, before you go, this is great. I love having you on. Randall Williams, Bloomberg, with us on the radio show. We actually were going to try and talk earlier in the week, and you wrote back and said, I can't, man. I'm at the World Cup. So I assume you were at MetLife, you know, watching a game out there.
4: I
0: mean, look, there's obviously a potential for 2030 and beyond. I think it's 2038, I think, is the next open date. Maybe I'm wrong on that. But this looks like a smashing success on paper, right? We have the infrastructure. We have all the stadiums. Obviously, you don't need to build any new stadiums like you do for, you know, for the Olympics and for a lot of other host countries for FIFA, you know, like Qatar, you know, just 4 years ago. Is there a chance after this kind of reaction by the Americans and by the host cities that the World Cup could be returning to this country very soon?
4: I think it could. I think it could, but I think it would be under different, it might not be the same cities. And I think that it just may look a little different. And the reality is that I think from on the field perspective, this has been a phenomenal tournament. You have the host countries in Canada, the U.S. and Mexico advancing despite, you know, Flo Balogun's red card, which shouldn't have been a red card, but I would digress. As far as, you know, the World Cup coming back here, I do think it is a possibility, but it's about if FIFA wants to make that happen, if they want to negotiate with another, I believe it's 16 cities, if they want to negotiate with another 16 cities, that's tough. But I expect it at some point, maybe in the next, you know, 15, 20 years.
0: All right. Randall, great stuff. Stand by the phone, right, in case we call. You're our guy when it comes to expansion, ownership, all that stuff. Phenomenal work on the Twitter account as well. Keep it up, and we'll talk down the road, man. All right.
4: Appreciate you.
0: Bet. You bet, man. Randall Williams with us on the air. Good stuff from him, from Bloomberg. Yeah, really good. He's going to be a guy that we're going to be leaning on a lot through this entire process. All right, we're going to break. A lot more to come on a Thursday from Jimmy's right here on 93.3 KJR FM.
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0: sprinkles possible. Temperatures in the mid-50s. We'll see mostly cloudy skies to start our Friday with a few afternoon sun breaks. Highs in the mid to low 70s, mid-70s Saturday with afternoon sunshine.
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9: All right, boys and girls, we are back on a busy Thursday live from Jimmy's on First. There's a guy wearing a New York Mets hat right behind us for the Mariners-Angel game tonight.
10: Poor dude.
9: You know what? Good for that guy, though. Look at him.
10: Yeah, support
9: that is
10: the
9: a guy,
10: team, man.
9: That is a guy right there that just does not give a damn about anything.
11: He kind of looks like Frank the Tank from behind,
9: too. He does a little bit.
11: I
9: mean,
11: maybe
9: look at his
11: him.
9: Pants. He's got his pants up to his breasts, for crying out loud.
11: Yeah.
9: You know, he's
11: Painter's
9: balding.
11: Pants.
9: He's
11: Painter's
9: got,
11: jeans.
9: He's got a hat from the 1970s, for God. I envy that guy. That's the guy I want to be. Because I'll leave the house looking like that, and my wife will say something to me. I'm like, honey, I don't care anymore. Yeah. I'm not trying to impress anybody. I'd wear a garbage bag if it felt good. I just want to be comfortable, for crying out loud. And that dude is freaking comfortable. Good for him, man.
11: Travis, you'll learn that when you get to your 50s and beyond, it's so freeing just to be able to walk around and not give crap about what anybody thinks of you.
12: I can't wait. Honestly.
11: It is beautiful. So awesome.
9: We got three nice-looking ladies over here that are enjoying some dessert at 3:30 in the afternoon. I don't know what's going on there, but they're all enjoying their dessert. And, you know, whatever. I mean, I don't care. You know, whatever. Married guy, fat, you know.
11: Happy.
9: I'm happy.
11: Yeah.
9: I look like hell. I don't give a crap. I'm not trying to impress anybody anymore. I just want to be left alone. And that guy right there wants to be left
11: yes,
9: the
11: he
9: hell
11: does.
9: Alone.
11: He was we by should, himself.
9: We should have gotten a picture of that dude. That is
11: so
9: awesome.
11: Good.
9: Well, hey, guess what, guys? The piggyback has returned. Yeah.
11: Let's go.
9: Mariners have announced that the piggyback, just when you thought it was out, they pull it back in. The piggyback has returned.
11: Awesome.
9: Mariners probables versus the Blue Jays. We know Bryce Miller is going tonight, right?
11: Yes.
9: Luis Castillo will go tomorrow against the Jays. Logan Gilbert, who was supposed to have a piggyback with Emerson Hancock last Saturday in Cleveland, that will now be Saturday against the Jays. And then George Kirby will go on Sunday. Two things. I find it disgusting, and I mean disgusting, that the Blue Jays are here for 4th of July weekend. It is embarrassing. It is wrong. It's putrid. It's a shame. It's a tragedy. It never should have happened, okay? But the Mariners like making money. Baseball likes making money. And they stuck the freaking Blue Jays in our house during the 250th celebration of this country. It's gross. I don't like it. But
11: would they not sell out that weekend against
9: anybody? I think they would have. I am more irritated, I think, actually, by the piggyback. Now, Brett Boone's going to be with us, Dick, coming up in a while, and I cannot wait to get his thoughts on this because as kind of an old-school guy, which he is, he hasn't played in 20-plus years, I know he hates this. I know a lot of older players can't stand it. I don't like it. You guys know my take on it. I think I've been pretty consistent with that. Emerson Hancock, I mean, I wonder if he's going to Logan Gilbert and just saying, dude, I'm sorry, man, it's not my call, right? Like, I want to let you run. I want to let you go.
11: Yep.
9: You know, have your day. You know, have your freedom, right? Go out there and just enjoy it on Saturday and shove it up their ass, and yet Emerson Hancock is already signed up to do who knows what. As long as they have flexibility, right, which is all we've said through this entire thing. You want to do it. You want to say that's the day that we're going to use Emerson Hancock in the bullpen. I would actually feel better about it if they would just reword it, right? Don't call it a piggyback, because the piggyback insinuates that we are predetermined
11: how many innings
9: before the game
11: yes.
9: to use Emerson Hancock as a reliever for 3 or 4 innings. How about you just say this? How about you just say Logan Gilbert is starting and Emerson Hancock is in the bullpen on Saturday?
4: Yes.
9: Done. Because, that's it. That's it.
4: Because Logan Gilbert.
9: And we'll go to him when we're ready.
4: Logan Gilbert can pitch six innings, three hit, one run baseball,
9: right.
4: Throw 95 pitches,
9: right.
4: And maybe then, okay, I'm not going to extend him into the seventh. I'm going to stop him at 95 pitches, and we're going to let Hancock pitch the seventh and the eighth, and if it's a save situation, we'll take him out for Munoz. If it's not a save situation, you're up by four, then you leave Emerson Hancock in.
9: Yeah.
4: How difficult is that?
9: I think it's the verbiage that's irritating me, and it's the idea that they go into this thing saying we have to pitch this guy no matter what the starter does, which is asinine. Can you imagine, and I've made this analogy before, Dick, can you imagine an NFL left tackle? Let's say the Seahawks drafted the left tackle of the future with their number one pick. Maybe he was taken 25th overall. Charles Cross is in the twilight of his career. Right? He's in year 9 or year 10, and they draft some big stud out of, you know, I don't know, Alabama to be their next starting left tackle.
4: You just said James Carpenter, basically, right?
9: Right, whatever. Well, they drafted him as a guard, but whatever. But that's the point. They go out and they get the next guy, and then Charles Cross is motivated. He's fired up. He's inspired. And Charles Cross is pancaking dudes in the first half, and they tell him, all right, man, second half. We're going to the kid.
4: Yeah.
9: Like, what the hell is that?
4: Yeah.
9: That makes no sense at all. None. So just have some stupid flexibility with this for crying out loud. And then, you know, the promo that we're running, and I think it's a Greg Bell promo. It might be a Chuck. Could be Ian. I'm not sure who it is.
4: Could be us.
9: It's not us. It's not us. Talking about kind of who's running things right now with this baseball team. I really do wonder, Dick, and I know that Dan Wilson has taken a lot of heat for the way he manages the bullpen, and rightfully so. I'm not saying it's unfair. He's a big boy. He can handle it. But if you went to Dan Wilson and said, look, Dan, what do you want to do with your pitching staff on Saturday? He's going to tell you, if Logan Gilbert is shoving it, he stays in the game. I think that's what he would say.
4: That is what he would say.
9: Now, I don't know where this is really coming from, and nobody really does know.
4: Has the question been asked? Because I can't think of what the answer was. Has
9: right.
4: the question been asked of Dan, hey, what happens when your starter is rolling? Like, how much flexibility do you actually have to leave him in or not leave him in? We only saw it that one time because Bryce Miller had the no-hitter, right?
9: Right, right.
4: It's the only time we saw it
9: right.
4: where we had the prescribed number of innings, which I believe was four
9: yeah.
4: for Bryce Miller, but then he was throwing the no-hitter, so they let him go into the fifth
9: right.
4: until he gave
9: right.
4: up the hit. I mean, have
9: sure.
4: we heard
9: sure.
4: an answer to that question?
9: Well,
4: I don't believe we have.
9: Dick, it's a thing that we discuss as a group. We will assess it at the appropriate time. Really, it's a organizational decision.
4: So it's an answer, non-answer.
9: That's what it is, right?
4: Answer,
9: I mean, that's what you get. You get this, you know, word salad. And I get that Dan's never been the most boisterous guy. I'm well aware of that. Going back to his playing days, he's never going to rock the boat. He didn't do that when he was a player, and he's not doing it right now as a manager. But I think the question needs to be asked. You know, again, what's your plan? Like you just said, you know, what's the plan if Logan Gilbert is pitching his nuts off? Let's say he's got, you know, 75 pitches after six innings of, you know, two hit ball and he's got a shutout going with eight Ks and a walk. Do you bring him out of the game? And who's making this call? Is there a predetermined amount of innings that Emerson Hancock needs to get on Saturday? Whose idea was this? Are you being told by the front office that you have to play certain guys? Are you being told by the front office that you have to hit certain guys in certain spots in the lineup? Are you being told by the front office that during a piggyback start like we're going to have on Saturday, that Emerson Hancock needs to get a minimum amount of innings on Saturday against Toronto? Those are the questions I want to know answers
4: yes.
9: to, and I guarantee you he'll never answer them.
4: I do think
9: but
4: the
9: I
4: answer,
9: want him asked.
4: I do think the answer to your last question is yes, he does have to get a minimum amount, number of innings.
9: Right.
4: Because I don't think they want any of these guys' durability shortened, right? They want to be able to extend them out so they can start
9: right.
4: and go 100 pitches if they need to. Now, I don't know how many starts that you would have to truncate before your arm is no longer of starting caliber.
9: Sure.
4: Right? I mean, how many is it? Is it five times out of the bullpen? Is it three times out of the bullpen where you could no longer go 100 pitches if you needed to? I don't
9: yeah.
4: know.
9: Well, Emerson Hancock's last start was last Sunday in Cleveland. He went 5 2/3, and he threw 98 pitches.
4: Perfect.
9: Okay, so he hasn't pitched since then. He'll go 6 days and appear out of the bullpen on Saturday in what role we don't know, but he'll presumably pitch something.
4: Well, he'll be the first guy in the, out of the bullpen.
9: The first time they did it, it was Jose Ferrer. It wasn't even Castillo. Remember, it was Bryce
4: Miller?
9: Was
4: that right?
9: They went to Ferrer in the White Sox game. And then they brought him, which I was totally cool with.
11: Yeah.
9: That's the thing. It's like, okay, that makes sense.
11: Is that the game where they left Munoz in the bullpen too long lost the game?
9: They went to Ferrer, and then they went to Castillo. So that's the other thing that bothers me. Thank you for bringing that up, is that it's not only about a required number of pitches or innings that we need to see from the second guy. It's the fact that apparently now we are going to the second guy next, no matter what.
11: Right.
9: And that's nonsense. That is absolute malarkey. How can you do that? How can you manage a baseball game and you know exactly what the situation's going to be with your starting pitcher? You know exactly who's going to be coming up in the order. You know exactly what pinch hitter or player the opposing manager is going to go to. And no matter what they do, we're going to Emerson Hancock. I don't like that. The way they did it in the White Sox game, I didn't like the not going to Munoz thing, of course.
11: Right.
9: But the way that they went to Ferrer before Castillo, that was perfect. That was great. Because all that said to me on that day, Dick, is that we're just using Luis Castillo as a reliever. And that's what I'm getting at, right? To close this conversation up, thank God. Just say Emerson Hancock for this turn in the rotation
11: is a reliever.
9: Will we pitch him? I don't know. Will we use him? We don't know. Where will we use him? We don't know. Which is exactly what you should say, because you don't know. You know why? It's freaking Thursday, and the game is on Saturday. We'll get a break. More from Jimmy's, including Fun With Audio, next on 93.3 KJRFM.
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25: White victim, female, pretty, wealthy.
24: 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A black man from the projects comes forward with information about the case.
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24: 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Lee Harris is sentenced to 90 years.
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24: 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Clear Lee's name.
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0: In the first World Cup match of the day, it was Spain advancing with a 3-0 victory over Austria. The WNBA announcing their All-Star Game starters. The Indiana Fever have 3. Caitlin Clark, Aaliyah Boston, and Kelsey Mitchell. Minnesota and Dallas both have 2 starters. Americans Taylor Fritz, Frances Tiafoe, Amanda Anisimova, and Madison Keys, all with second-round wins at Wimbledon. I'm Frank Garrity.
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7: Yeah, it is.
6: The
7: it's
6: guy
7: cool.
6: with a bucket flying around. He's inside the tree. He's on top of the tree. He's got his old chainsaw out there, so they do a great job, man. 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All right, here we go. A little Fun with Audio / Hey, did you hear that? Hey, Dick, did you happen to hear that?
7: What's that, Dick?
6: Why don't we start, by the way, with number 5, Moger. Following the news of LeBron's departure from the Lakers, Stephen A. Smith on ESPN expressing skepticism about L.A.'s chances of winning with a team led by 3 white guys.
8: Where the hell the Los Angeles Lakers think they going with a bunch of white dudes? Your 3 top players are white dudes? Really? This ain't golf. This ain't baseball. Hell, it ain't even soccer. What y'all think this is? Basketball. In NBA history, when have you seen your 3 most prominent players on a basketball team all be white? And that takes you to the promised land. Somebody got to say it, so I'm saying it. This is basketball. I'm not complaining. I'm simply making the point. The Los Angeles Lakers, you ain't going anywhere being led by 3 white dudes in today's generation of basketball. I'm letting you know right now, it ain't happening. And Luka's a bad brother. And Austin Reeves is no scrub. And they both have earned what they have earned. And then with LeBron James or some other brothers, I get. But those 2... and Walker Kessler? You ain't scaring anybody with that. And Rob Pelinka has done made this white dude central. No wonder LeBron James walked out the door.
6: Okay, well, I mean, everybody's mad at him, or a lot of people are mad at him, calling him a racist. There's a double standard, which there is, by the way. I mean, I don't have any problem with it. I think it's funny as hell. I think he's exactly right about that. I was thinking about the 80s Celtics that had Larry and Danny Ainge and Kevin McHale, but they also had the Chief and Robert Parrish. So,
7: and Dennis Johnson.
6: Look, he's right. NBA teams don't win titles with white guys. They just don't. But if we can at least be honest about that and admit that black guys are better basketball players than white guys at the elite levels of basketball – I mean, if we can all just stop being so offended by everything and so unwilling to have even just the basic conversation about things that are right in front of our face, we'd all be a lot better off. Like if Stephen A. was a white guy and he went on ESPN and said, the Montreal Canadiens are trying to win a Stanley Cup with 3 black dudes? What? When does that ever happen?
7: They'd pull him off the set right
6: then
7: and there.
6: He'd be fired tonight.
7: That's right.
6: If he said that. I'd be fired tonight if I said that. So, look, I have no problem with what Stephen A. Smith said. What I have a problem with is the double standard that is absolutely in existence in every conversation that we have in this country, sports, politics, entertainment, whatever. That's the problem.
7: Well, let's say we just substituted some of those white guys with other white guys.
6: Right.
7: And you brought in the Joker instead of Walker Kessler.
6: Sure.
7: Would he be saying the same thing?
6: Probably not.
7: No.
6: It's the white guys.
7: It's not white guys. Right. It's those white guys.
6: Right, but the odds of getting a salary cap that could fit the Joker, Luka, and who's the
7: Austin
6: third? Austin Reeves, right? That's not going to happen, okay? I mean, the point is that L.A.'s scrambling here. They don't have a lot of options right now that LeBron has taken off. But, look, you can be offended by that if you want to. I'm more offended by the double standard. I'm more offended by that than I am what Stephen A. Smith said, in my opinion. So, whatever. But I mean, he's not backing down, Dick.
7: No.
6: He came out today and said, I'm not backing down at all. All right, hey, Dick, did you happen to hear that?
9: What's that, Dick?
6: Let's go to two. I want your take on two, because they're in town tonight, right? Phoenix is
7: seven of the top nine scorers from that Boston team were white.
6: That's amazing.
7: 7 of 9.
6: It was also 40 years ago.
7: Wow.
6: The game is in Phoenix tonight, correct?
7: Correct.
6: Storm Phoenix.
7: Yes.
6: Okay. Earlier this week, Phoenix Mercury star Alyssa Thomas spoke out about being suspended and the type of reaction she has received from people online after she put her hands on Caitlin Clark's throat.
10: Playing the game, being suspended, just the whole narrative that's being painted out there. It's unfortunate that it's come to this over basketball. A lot of us, myself included, didn't even know the play took place until after the game. And now we're being painted as thugs and there's death threats out on us. So it's really unacceptable. It's something that needs to change in this league. And I'm just really sick and tired.
6: What do you think of that?
7: Well, it is unacceptable. She's totally right by that. To say that she didn't even know that it happened until after the game.
6: Right.
7: That seems a little odd. You didn't know that you had a closed fist in her throat until after the game? Is that what she's saying?
6: I think she's talking about she didn't know she was suspended.
7: Oh, suspended
6: until later.
7: Well, you know, the one thing that's interesting that I didn't realize until after I saw there, Coward put a bunch of clips together of players being extra physical with Caitlin Clark.
6: Yeah.
7: And it was this, like, cycle of 7 or 8 plays.
6: Yeah.
7: Three of them were Alyssa Thomas.
6: Wow.
7: So I was like,
6: maybe it's a personal beef.
7: That's interesting.
6: Sure.
7: Well, and I don't know if it was intentionally that three of them were Alyssa Thomas, but three of them were Alyssa Thomas.
6: What I'm hearing her say, and I'm not saying that she's wrong at all about what she's saying. I mean, nobody should get that kind of treatment. But she is kind of playing the victim card here. Like, she's the one that put her hands on Caitlin Clark's throat. She was the one that got suspended. Let's talk about the way I'm being treated and the way I'm dealing with it. Well, what about the way Caitlin Clark is dealing with it? So I just think, like I said to you, Dick, a couple days ago, this is kind of getting nasty. I mean, it really is. I mean, it's getting nasty from a coach-player perspective. Who's the coach of the Fever again? Stephanie, whatever her name is, right?
7: White, yeah.
6: She doesn't apparently seem to have Caitlin Clark's back the way she should. At least that's the perception. Nobody likes the commissioner. I'll tell you that right now. Nobody
7: likes her.
6: Stephanie's
7: been pretty outspoken.
6: Nobody likes the commissioner at all. And then you got black players, white players, straight girls, lesbian girls. I mean, it's kind of getting ridiculous now. And I would just like to pull a Rodney King and just get them all into a room and just say, hey, can you guys just find a way to get along? Honestly,
7: well, you brought up
6: be great
7: for
6: the league, right?
7: You brought up the voting, right?
6: Oh, and they voted her the 11th best guard in the league.
7: It's no change than last year. Remember, last year was the exact same situation where the fans were the highest on Caitlin,
6: right?
7: Then the media was just behind the fans,
6: right?
7: And then the players were a massive gap behind the media.
6: Is she the 11th best guard in your mind?
7: No, she's not the 11th guard. She's not the best or the second best, but she's not the 11th best.
6: So why are they voting her 11th?
7: Why did they do it last year?
6: You tell me. I mean, clearly the players, it's kind of becoming obvious. A lot of them don't like her.
7: I think what...
6: Why?
7: I think it's the same reason that people try to push down how great LeBron is because we don't like LeBron.
6: Right.
7: If the players think that Caitlin Clark has gotten too much publicity.
6: Right.
7: And so we're going to push her down because she's gotten so much... She's good, but she's not as good as everybody thinks she is, so we'll push her down even further.
6: Yeah.
7: You know, in the also that's the only thing that I can think of, because the gap between the fan vote at one,
6: right.
7: I think the media vote was two or three.
6: Right.
7: And the player vote of 11?
6: Sure.
7: I mean, that's an unreasonable gap.
6: Well, the perception, whether fair or unfair, reality or not reality, okay? We'll just leave with this before we get to Booney. The perception is that the players in the WNBA do not like Caitlin Clark for whatever reason, whether right. just jealousy, something else, politics, whatever, sexual preference, anything, skin color, whatever. There's an absolute perception, and again, I don't know if it's fair or not, but it's out there that they don't like her. I mean, the media had Caitlin Clark ranked third, the fans had her two, and the players had her all the way down at number 11. They don't like
7: her.
6: That's
7: an unreasonable gap.
6: That is freaking obvious. The question is why. All right, that's it for us. Unless you want to hang around, by the way, you're more than welcome if you want to.
7: I got a Storm game.
6: Well, you got to get out of here then. We got the Storm and the Phoenix Mercury right tonight.
7: Alyssa Thomas.
6: Fight, fight, fight, fight, fight. Who's gonna kick her ass and represent the honor of Caitlin Clark on the Storm roster? We'll find out. Hey, happy 4th, guys. Don't blow your fingers off tomorrow. Enjoy the holiday weekend, and we'll see you Monday on 93.3 KJRFM. Bye.
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27: This team's different. This team is different. They were given every opportunity to cower in the face of adversity, up a goal but down a man to a stupid call on the red card. They were getting brutally fouled for the majority of the game, and the referee hadn't used a yellow card, and he decides to pull out the red card in one of the weirdest situations that I've seen it be used in. And they knew the pressure was on them. They knew if they were to lose this game that the torches would be lit and the pitchforks would be coming out for this group. And they went down to 10 men and they still were the better team. They still were the team that looked more likely to score, and they did end up scoring again to make it 2-0. The United States men's national team is moving on to the round of 16 after a 2-0 victory against Bosnia and Herzegovina in an absolutely, I just want to say, incredibly impressive performance from Mauricio Pochettino's men. Coach Pete Fewing, my name's Anderson Hurst. What's your initial reaction to this one, Coach?
0: It's a fantastic win. It was gutsy. It was gritty. They were smart. They were mature. They were disciplined. They were skillful.
27: Yeah.
0: When they needed to be, right? Not too many missteps that hurt the team at all. And this Bosnia team is very good. They're very physical. They didn't create as much as I thought they might, which I saw in the game before with Qatar, but they put a lot of pressure on the U.S., and there was a lot of extra late hits in this U.S. team. When you go through to get toward a championship, you have to have moments like this.
27: Yes.
0: Play with 10 men down. You got to you now we're going to lose our leading goal scorer in Balogun. So that makes it tough, but you're going to look back and you say, well, that – we survived that, and we proved to ourselves that we are tougher, that we have more resolve.
27: Yeah.
0: So they answered the bell. To go down 10 men and play 36 minutes with 10 men and get another goal. What a fantastic free kick from Tillman up and over and back down. And then the composure to keep possession of the ball and adjust, right? We had to be a 4-4-1 basically, defensively. And they sat in and they cleared balls out. Tim Ream was fantastic. He cleared one off the line. He cleared a cross that was coming in. It could have easily been a foul. They could have got legs tangled.
27: Yep.
0: And it was at the 6-yard line. He did a tremendous job tracking back. He was very good clearing balls, as were all the defenders. It was a very thorough win. And you said it, you know, they're kind of representing their coach. Again, I'm kind of a sap, I guess, when it comes to it. But we saw an interview with the parents. You know, and they're tearing up that their son is coaching the U.S. national team. And the players, they take on his desire.
27: Personality.
0: Yeah. And the players, you know, because they were in a World Cup, most of them in the last one, they wanted to do better. And now they're going to have about 5 days, right? They're hit back
27: yep.
0: here. They'll come to Seattle July 6th, and they'll be ready to go. And they'll have to make an adjustment without Balogun, but that was a tremendous victory. And 10 extra minutes of stoppage time. I hope we don't see this referee again.
27: Yeah, yeah.
0: And I don't want to put it too much on him, but there were some questionable calls, and I'm with you. The red card, you have to look at the intent. You could see that Balogun, yeah, he got him, and it was a hard tackle. He rolled his ankle.
27: Yeah.
0: But I don't think there was an intent on that, and I think a yellow card would have been more just.
27: Yeah.
0: So live with it, and you move on, and that is fantastic for the United States of America men's soccer team.
27: It's just I'm so proud of these guys.
0: Yeah,
27: and it's not – I don't know any of these guys personally except one of them here in Seattle with Christian Roldan. But everyone – I mean, I feel like they're representing our country so well. Let's get to our postgame recap brought to you by the Home Depot. 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It started with a very good goal to end the first half of a dominant first half for the United States men's national team when Florian Balogun put in a deflected through ball, adjusted on the fly, gets his body between the defender and the ball, and finishes it first time with his left foot.
0: Yeah, terrific. You know, we said before the game, you can't make mistakes. And so they made a little bit of a mistake.
27: Yep.
0: Balogun put it away. We had two goals called back, which it's unfortunate we get them called back, but when, you know, if we're another foot onside, maybe we end up with four goals this one. But Balogun did what he's supposed to do, which is to tuck that one away. And it was a terrific finish.
27: Yeah. So. U.S. goes into the first half 1-0 up. They come out for the second half, look dominant yet again. and then they get an unlucky red card in the form of Florian Balogun once again in the 64th minute. Just talk about the decision. The referee hadn't used a single yellow card all game, and Bosnia was trying to bully him. Let's be completely honest. And that's a tactic to use against a more skillful, smaller...
0: Sure, plays back to the goal.
27: Exactly, right? Yeah. And it's not like they were, I don't know how to say, going way over the top, but they were playing with the line quite a bit, and the referee was kind of letting them play. And then for that to be the moment where he takes it out, and the biggest thing for me, Coach, and I want to get your thoughts on it here in a second. The biggest thing for me is that with that call, you've seen it throughout this entire tournament that you've seen a different use of VAR than in years past, and whether it's the MLS, Premier League, the previous World Cup, other international competitions, where it's been a reluctance from VAR to re-referee the decision. They more often than not, unless it's an egregious error, go with the decision on the field. And the decision on the field was no foul, no yellow card, nothing. And the VAR referee tells the referee that this may have been an egregious error, and they come back and give him a red card, which is so inconsistent with what they have done all tournament long.
0: Yeah. Yeah. And it's, I was surprised based on the fact that he hadn't given a card to that moment.
27: Yes.
0: And I don't think the intent, I think it was just the body, the follow through that happened. So, but the great news is we overcame it. Right. The U.S. overcame that and was able to find another goal and regroup. Thank goodness for the stoppage, the water break at that time. So we say, hey, here's how we're going to do it. And they stuck to a plan that worked. They bent. It never broke. I'll tell you what. We had talked about Mamić coming in.
27: Yep.
0: He hit one that knuckled and curved out, sliced a little bit, went wide to the right of the goal, and then he hit one wide to the left. So it was a very close game, but kudos to the United States for just staying on task and being really gritty. You have to gut these things out.
27: Yeah, I totally agree. And Malik Tillman, just talk about his free kick goal quickly before we have to hit a break.
0: It was a knuckleball, went up and down very quick. It was maybe 19 yards out. It was just outside the box. That's more difficult being in that close, and he forced the goalkeeper to make a save to his right. The goalkeeper had the wall to cover the near post, and he would take the far post. He went near post and he did get a hand to it, but that was a fantastic free kick. And the way he hit it, up and down and a little bit of knuckle, so bending a little bit away from the goalkeeper, fantastic strike. You could see the focus in his eyes before, and you think, oh, he's going
27: to
0: do it.
27: Yeah, and I want to give a quick shout out to Christian Pulisic, who earned that foul. He had three or four defenders on him, kind of turns away from the goal, and then quickly turns back to take them on, draws the foul in a moment where you had a 1-0 lead. You're down a man. Even just getting the foul, if you were not to score, is a huge moment for your team, but getting that moment was huge for him.
0: Yeah, Pulisic is different. He creates things. Yeah. We're a good team. We're a much better team when he's on the field. Much more dangerous, much more dynamic, and more difficult to defend.
27: Let's come back. I want to talk about the adjustments that the United States men's national team made when they had to go down to 10 men, because I still think even after that moment, they looked like the better team between the two sides, even though they were down a player, which is quite impressive, especially considering the moment. They add a goal when they are down to 10 men. I want to talk really quick about the adjustments that they made, because the time when the yellow card happened, the red card happened in the 64th minute. Of course, just a few minutes right before the hydration break. This is the new thing with the World Cup this time around. You do get a chance to kind of reevaluate and tactically change some things. It came if you were ever to get a bad red card against you, it came at a good time, because then the U.S. were able to adjust. And I'm so impressed with how they looked and how organized they were. How much every player was running their socks off defending, not just the defenders and the midfielders, but you saw it from Pulisic, Malik Tillman, Weston McKennie, Tyler Adams. Every single player on the field was just doing every single ounce of work that they absolutely needed to today. Talk about the adjustments that the U.S. men's national team made after they went down to 10 men.
0: You talked about it. You said, look at Pochettino. He is focused. He's giving direction. He's giving them a game plan. And they executed it. It's 4-4-1, and oftentimes it was a 4-5,
27: right?
0: And
27: right.
0: Sometimes it was a 5-4 as needed. So they absorbed, and still, Bosnia had a couple of really good chances that just missed the target.
27: Yeah.
0: But they were on task, so they knew they knew what they had to do to go out. There was no confusion on what's the tactics and are we going to go, try to keep one person up high and so we have an outlet. No, they said, let's just sit back. Let's make a low block. Let's defend. And if we can keep possession of the ball, let's keep possession of the ball. There were a couple of stints where the U.S. put their foot on it.
27: Yep.
0: And just played it around. Sebastian went, got up the field, then put his foot on it, came back, and now they got seven or eight passes in a row. Catch your breath, get your confidence, deflate Bosnia a little bit. And, yeah, they did a great job. And I like that you bring up national championships. You don't win national championships with how, you know, Stu Holden talked about the team has to suffer. They suffered. True. They suffered, but it's the great kind of suffered. Lombardi says there's nothing better than sitting in the locker room and the total exhaustion of victory. These are going to be tired young men, but they will come back for this next one with more confidence, yes, more grit, more desire, because this experience, when you win games like this, you want to keep it going. Yeah. So yeah, they had a very good plan. They executed it very well and then capitalized on an opportunity when they got that free kick. And I'm glad you give Pulisic, love for creating that free kick, but they put it away. So good for them. On to the next one.
27: Yeah, I feel so much pride with this group. It feels like I started off the show or the post game show saying that it feels different with this group. I had kind of had that feeling in the first few games based off of how dominant they were against Paraguay and then against most of the game against Australia. And then obviously you still lose to Turkey, but you rotated almost your entire team. But it felt like there was a togetherness with this group that I hadn't felt before. And not only that, there's a maturity. This is like you mentioned before the game started. This is almost the exact same squad as you had in 2022 in Qatar, and they still go to the round of 16, right? The same moment they're at right now, by the way. That's another thing to mention. The job's not finished. Absolutely right. Not right. At this point. We're lucky to be able to talk about another game that we're going to be able to hopefully go on and win as well. So the job's not finished, but this group needed to get through this moment. It feels like a very valuable hurdle to get over.
0: Yeah, and just like we felt before this game, I feel it the same one with Belgium. I've seen Belgium play live twice now. And they're good. They have talent. They were exceptional at the end of the Senegal game to come from 2-0 down to get back in it and then get the PK at the end. This is a very good, experienced Belgium team that can turn it up. But I like the pace of this U.S. team. I like the moxie and the grit of this U.S. team. So that came into this game with an expectation that we could win.
27: Yes.
0: Should win. Could win.
27: Yes.
0: But it wasn't going to be easy. It's the World Cup. And now round of 16, same thing. It's not going to be easy. This Belgium game is going to be very, very difficult.
27: Yep.
0: But they can regroup. They're both on the same rest time. And, for Belgium, they're training at the Seattle Sounders training facility. So they're in Seattle. They get to stay in Seattle. That's very good for them. And the U.S. will get up here, I'm sure, maybe a little earlier than normal, or maybe they stay in their
27: haven.
0: Maybe they stay in their haven a little bit longer. So, that's going to be an awesome game. They will bring everything for that game. There's nothing to hold back for. And they would love to go further than any U.S. team has gone since the
27: 1930.
0: Yeah, exactly.
27: So just a massive game for the United States. They needed to get this one done, and they do, and they didn't. It wasn't easy along the way. They faced adversity in the way that Bosnia played. They faced adversity in the way that the game was refereed. They faced adversity going down to 10 men, and they still ended up coming out of it the better, right? They were the better team even when they went down to 10 men. I'm just so proud of these boys. And now they get a chance to go farther, as you mentioned, than as far as any team in modern soccer U.S. history has gone, which is to get to the quarterfinal if they were able to get it done on Monday. They have a date with Belgium in Seattle. That game is on Monday the 6th, pregame at 4:30. Kickoff at 5:00. The next broadcast for us, however, will be Friday, 2:30, pregame, 3:00 kickoff when Argentina face Cape Verde. Another fantastic story in this tournament. We'll talk to you then. That'll do it for here for our Seattle studios. A huge thank you to Travis Moger, our technical director and producer extraordinaire. My name's Anderson Hurst. Thank you to Peter Fewing for joining us as well. Your final score from the Bay Area. It's the United States 2 and Bosnia and Herzegovina 0. 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
8: 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My name's Anderson Hurst, and we're doing kind of a live version of this. Normally, we record ahead of time, and you can hear the every single day's breakdown of everything that's going on at the World Cup. But we are going live directly after a fantastic United States men's national team victory over Bosnia and Herzegovina in the Bay Area, 2-0 to book their ticket to the round of 16 and a revenge game against Belgium. Again, Belgium is the team that knocked out the United States in 2014 in the round of 16 as well. So the game's in Seattle. So here locally, we are very excited to get what should be a huge sports moment, not just soccer moment, not just you know Seattle moment, but just a huge sports moment for this city. I'm joined by Coach Fewing, who joined me on the broadcast for the pre-half post of the United States men's national team victory over Bosnia and Herzegovina. Coach, just we talked a little bit about on the post game. We had a little bit of an abbreviated one just because of that's how we have to do things on the network. But now we can spread out, stretch our legs. And what are your thoughts on what happened today with the United States? What happened, in that second half? How impressive was it for them to go down to 10 men and still find ways to be the better team and end up getting the win 2-0 against Bosnia?
9: Well, they were very mature in the second half. The first goal, Balogun, just before the halftime, 45th minute, and then to have Balogun go out in the 64th minute, it really meant they had 36 minutes of dealing with 10 versus 11, and they didn't panic. They were very organized defensively. They got a goal on a tremendous free kick from Tillman. So that was very important to kind of ease a little bit. But even after the goal, when it's 2-0 up, one goal from Bosnia is going to bring them right back into the game. And we saw it at the Senegal-Belgium game earlier, where Senegal has a 2-0 lead, and then Belgium gets one. And then all of a sudden they get another one late, very late in the game, and then Belgium capitalizes in overtime on a penalty kick to win 3-2. So it wasn't over until maybe

0: the 100 and you know, maybe the 98th minute, yep. Right? It was probably, I think, am I getting that right on the math? 90, yeah.
1: Yep.
0: It was a 100-minute game, and yep. it was probably the 97th minute where you, no, probably the 98th minute where you started to breathe a little better. But I really like the resolve. Bosnia, you know, they wanted to win, obviously, and so they were physical, and they started to get into some of the referee. Bosnia was physical, and they came in late, and you knew it was going to be that kind of game,
1: yes.
0: And the U.S. had to match that, which they did, and then stood up for themselves at times. The referee, to me, let a little bit too much go in the first half, and so it allowed players to be, there was jerseys being pulled when the U.S. was attacking, and there was the foul was called, but no yellow card, so it just allowed more of that to happen. And then the straight red was a little bit surprising to me because that was the first card of the game.
1: Yeah.
0: And it wasn't called during the run of play, so you had to go look at the VAR. And yeah, Balogun got him, right? He definitely got him, but I don't think the intent. You look at it, and he's not trying to do it. He's a big body, and his momentum and his speed went right through the player. So I think for this U.S. team, they grew a lot.
1: Yep.
0: This is a team that was in the 2022 World Cup. They were young. Now they're 4 years older, and they have different resolve, much more mature, and they believe, right? They came into this game believing.
1: Yes.
0: I think before the World Cup, the general consensus from the soccer fan was, well, if we can get out of the group stage. But as we got to this game today, I think the expectation was we can win this game. And even now going forward against Belgium in Seattle, I think there's the same resolve of same thought that I think the players have it. I think it's all the fans are picking up on it.
1: Yeah.
0: Certainly, Pochettino has made it that way as well. And so they're going off his confidence. And they're in a great spot. They've got to recover that. They laid out a lot of energy on
1: this,
0: but I know the adrenaline, and the confidence by the time we get to Monday is going to be strong, and we're going to get another complete performance from them.
1: Yeah, I just am so impressed, and I'm so proud, right? And it's really, there's been so many moments in United States soccer history where I can vividly remember. I'm 29 years old, so I was born in 1997. I don't really remember 2002, so I don't have that etched in my memory as much as I do the moments after that. Donovan's goal in 2010 versus Algeria to barely send them through to the round of 16. They end up losing to Ghana. You also have the 2014, the first game against Ghana, where Clint Dempsey scores in the first 30 seconds. Ghana ties it up, and then John Brooks' header in the 85th minute to win it for the United States in what was one of my favorite games I've ever watched as a United States soccer fan. The moment that Tim Howard just looked unbeatable in the round of 16 against Belgium. We'll have a little revenge, hopefully, there against the Red Devils on Monday in Seattle. But this kind of etches that out. And even just recently on the 19th, June 19th, when the United States played a World Cup game in Seattle, and the city showed out, and that was more of just a prideful 206 thing for me. But in terms of a United States soccer moment, I think in my life, this game and anything past this that we would experience is going to top it, because this is the first time I've watched a United States team win a knockout stage game at the World Cup that I can remember. The last time they did it was 2002 when they beat Mexico in the round of 16 to get to the quarterfinals. These moments are important, and I almost feel like I said this on the podcast earlier last week after they lost to Turkey. I said, I almost like the fact that they lost this game so they could go through some adversity, because the first couple games you were leading pretty early on and everything was going smoothly. You're going to need to eventually respond to some adversity, to some hardship. And I think them having to do that and come back to tie Turkey after going down 2-1, even though they end up losing the game, was a good moment for this group, and it showed they were ready for this stage in the round of 32.
0: In a tournament like this, it's 8 games to the final. You're going to get tested, and you have to answer the test. You've got to deal with the adversity of a red card, knowing that, you know, it's 64th minute. So you're thinking, well, we're going to have to deal with that now for another 26 minutes, but it ended up being 36 minutes when you add on the 10 minutes of stoppage time. So, and then you can just feel that they grew and they matured and they want it a little bit more than we've seen. When you want it and you can back it up by actually performing, that's what they, and that's what they've been doing. So
1: absolutely
0: kudos to all of the players. It's not 11 guys on the field. It's the entire team. The unity in this team is evident, between players and coaches and with each other, bench players and guys on the field. So they're in a good spot.
1: Yes.
0: And you talk about what it does for the city. Gosh, it has been wonderful to walk around the city and be able to high five anybody and everybody. And I'm walking around in a U.S. sweatshirt, right? And I walk by someone a mile away from the stadium and they had an England top on and I said, nice win today. And she just said, thank you very much. I appreciate that. And I was like, yeah, go England. So it's good. It's good. And I use this word and I hadn't planned on ever using it, but I did a thing with the Athletic newspaper, right? And I just said it's a tonic that our city needs. It's a tonic that our world needs. We've got to. Yeah. It's been fun to just see the joy in the stadiums.
1: Yes.
0: And I would like to see us win again. That's obvious, but I think we can win again.
1: Yes.
0: So I think that's where it's a little bit. It feels a little different than past World Cup campaigns.
1: It does feel different, and I think hopefully this momentum can continue. Of course, now we're just here on locally on 93.3 KJR FM in Seattle. 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And if you're in that industry, they do an excellent job kind of sorting you out, making sure that you're covered in terms of, you know, finding a job if you need one and all of the labor's union and stuff like that. So, Lion is fantastic. Thank you so much for sponsoring this show. My name's Anderson Hurst. I'm joined by Pete Fewing. We're just finishing our broadcast after doing the United States men's national team round of 32 match in their 2-0 victory over Bosnia and Herzegovina. And what was a thrilling match? I mean, the U.S. was the better team from beginning to end, but it wasn't without adversity. It wasn't without question marks regarding if this was going to be the case, if they were going to come out victorious, but they end up doing so. They have a date with Belgium on Monday in Seattle, which is going to be an absolutely crazy day in Seattle. It should be the biggest sporting event in Seattle history, I would assume. It's the World Cup. It's the round of 16. The United States with the chance to go as far as they've ever gone.
0: I wonder what Brian Schmetzer thinks of that.
1: That's a good point. Yeah,
0: Sounders head coach, right? Yeah. League's Cup, MLS Cup with almost 70,000 people. But
1: I feel like he would agree.
0: I think he would.
1: Yeah.
0: I think he would. Yeah. I think he would. Just, yeah.
1: It's a global scale that this thing is on, right? It's great for the locals with what's happened with the Sounders. Yeah.
0: Wouldn't that be great?
1: That would be great, actually. Let's get a little preview of USA Belgium because, Pete, you were at the Belgium Senegal game today.
0: Yes.
1: Who are the U.S. going to face in this round of 16 game?
0: Well, I've seen them play twice. I was really impressed how they ratcheted up their effort and their quality in the dying minutes of today's game with Senegal. Senegal was better for the first half. They made some subs. De Bruyne came off and the subs that came in. So it'll be interesting to see. They took a couple of their older guys off and the game elevated. It kind of flipped. So it'll be curious to see how they start this one. It'd be tough to take De Bruyne out, but he was a little bit pedestrian.
1: Not as effective.
0: Not as effective.
1: Yeah.
0: They weren't beating Senegal on pace, and when they did have opportunities, they took too long, and Senegal could recover with numbers back or blocking crosses and shots. So, but it's a very large team, right? Their goalkeeper is big, so balls in the air. Although I don't think we have to worry about that if we don't have Balogun,
1: yeah.
0: Because I think balls need to be cut back and played on the ground. But it's a very good Belgium team. They wouldn't be in the round of 16. They, too, gained a lot of confidence from coming from 2-0 down, scoring in the very end, and then getting in the penalty kick.
1: Yes.
0: In the last seconds of the overtime. So, and again, they've been in Seattle a lot. They've been training at the Seattle Sounders facility I wonder if the Sounders might turn the heat up in their locker room, start playing some Boston Celtic type stuff. You know, hey, we're resodding today. You're gonna go train on the turf.
1: That's good.
0: Let's see what we can do. Yeah. Let's see what we can come up with.
1: I mean, they've been CONCACAF to death where that's happened to them, right?
0: Yes,
1: I'm sure. So
0: yes.
1: They know some of the tricks of the trade, so to speak.
0: Yeah, but this is a Belgium team that they've gotten this far. Their goals that they scored were fantastic. I mean, it was balls to the back post, getting up. We have our hands full again.
1: Okay.
0: It's a little bit of a more tactically skillful team.
1: Yes.
0: They use the flanks better. They're diverse in the way they attack. They'll come down the middle.
1: Yeah.
0: They can be beat on a long ball. We saw that with Senegal today. If the U.S. looks at that, Senegal's second goal was a ball, 50-yard ball up and over the top. They did one thing that I thought was really interesting. On a goal kick, their forward was completely offside, right? And they launched it 70 yards. Well, you can't be offside on a goal kick.
1: Right.
0: And so he was in. And so I'm sure we'll catch that on the scouting report as
1: absolutely,
0: well.
1: Absolutely. Absolutely. Yeah. I mean, it's worth noting that for those who maybe only watch soccer during the World Cup, moments that you may remember the matchup in 2014 when the U.S. played Belgium and it seemed like Belgium was kind of growing up to be a powerhouse. And those teams were on different trajectories and they are on different trajectories now. It felt like at that moment the U.S. was on the downturn of one of their eras, so to speak, with the Landon Donovan not being called in the 2014 World Cup. Clint Dempsey was on a little bit the older portion of his career right before he moved, or right after he moved to the Sounders at that point. And you know, they had a mixture of different kind of guys that hadn't really felt like they got the most out of all of them at that point. But Belgium, that was their kind of young group of guys that grew into be what their golden generation was, where they made it to the quarterfinals in 2018, the following World Cup. And then the last couple ones, they've really not gotten much new blood in there, much new talent. And it's a lot of the same guys, the Romelu Lukaku's, the like you mentioned, Kevin De Bruyne as well, Thibaut Courtois in goal. And they're definitely on the downturn, and I think the United States are back on the upturn for becoming one of the better teams in world football. So that'll be an interesting kind of battle. Would you say the United States are favored in this game on Monday against Belgium? They are at home. I feel like they're playing better soccer at this point in time. And I guess you can look at the talent on both sides of the ball and see that the United States have the edge. But I don't know. Is that your same evaluation as me?
0: No, I don't think. I think it's. It'll be interesting to see if they have to pick somebody to be favored to win this, right? Gosh, I could see it going either way.
1: Really? Even how poorly Belgium has played for the majority of this tournament.
0: Well, the last 10 minutes, if they can continue with that. Now, they made those subs, right?
1: Yeah.
0: And so we'll see. And with us not having Balogun up front.
1: As of now, see if it gets appealed. I don't expect it to.
0: I can't expect that they would change that one. But so without Balogun up front.
1: That's a good point.
0: And the way they played the last 10 minutes, they may have just introduced themselves to this World Cup, right? By getting those two goals late and getting the last one. And again, they made changes with where some of the older players came off the field and younger ones came in.
1: One of those players that got subbed on was Romelu Lukaku.
0: That was fantastic.
1: And that was one of the things that most people that have watched all of Belgium's games, he hasn't started a game yet, but he scored three goals. And he's come off the bench every single game.
0: He got the first goal. He absolutely pounded it to the near post, upper V. And it was a great goal. So I would think he may get the nod. Now, maybe it's trying to manage his minutes.
1: Sure.
0: But he was a bright spot. When he came on, there was no answer for him. So that, his pace, his creativity, holy mackerel. He had one on the outside at the edge of the box on the right-hand side, stepped in with his left, and then went to his right and smashed it. And it was so quick. I'm with you. I'm surprised he's not starting. But they have a reason for it, right? And maybe it's they want him to come off the
1: fresh,
0: come in and fresh and be a spark. He certainly was. So it'll be curious to see if they make changes. Without Balogun, it's back to kind of who's going to get the first goal. Stu Holden today on the call said whoever gets the first goal today is going to have a massive advantage. And that sounds very obvious, but that's about momentum.
1: Yeah.
0: That's about confidence. That's about putting a team on their heels. It's not just getting the one point. It's elevating and getting the crowd involved, right? If you give up a goal and you have a pro U.S. crowd and now all of a sudden they start to, you know, be down a little bit.
1: Right.
0: So momentum from goals is massive.
1: I just saw a U.S. team today, and we'll kind of talk about this next segment. I saw a U.S. team today that could have folded under pressure, that could have seen that moment where it almost felt like, okay, we're expected to win this game. It's not going our way, even though we did get the 1-0 1-0 lead at that point. The red card, the way the ref was taking the game and not really having a sense of the flow of the game, all of a sudden giving a red card to one of your best players who had scored the goal, by the way. There were so many moments for this United States men's national team to not just fold under the pressure, but have a 10% drop in your level. And that never happened. If anything, they raised their level after that point. And that's why I'm so impressed with what they have been able to do up to this point. Let's come back. Let's take a quick wrap up on the day's action, because, I mean, I just want to talk about this moment, what it means for U.S. soccer fans. You're listening to the World Soccer Championships Daily Recap Show. We'll be right back.
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1: Welcome back to the World Soccer Championships Daily Recap Show. My name's Anderson Hurst. I'm joined by Pete Fewing after a massive 2-0 win for the United States men's national team. Coach, just talk about this moment. How special is it? I really feel like this team is different. And one of the reasons why is because of who they have as their manager. Do you agree with that?
0: I do. He's embraced the United States enthusiasm.
1: Yep.
0: I say this a lot, but he loves Miracle on Ice, the hockey movie, 1980 Olympic gold medal team. And he gets it. And then we saw an interview before the game with his parents. And his mother and father were tearing up that their young son, not so young maybe, but middle-aged son.
1: To them,
0: is,
1: young.
0: is coaching the U.S. national team. So he's invested, and that's what you want. You want a coach that cares about the players. Obviously, really good coaches do that, but then you want them also to understand the country they're representing. So I like his approach. I like his demeanor. He's calm. He gets the players want to play for him.
1: Yes.
0: They trust him. He is focused on what he's doing. He's not a sideshow. He's not a distraction. Not that many of these coaches are, but sometimes that can happen. And he's got them organized. And, you know, there was a lot of criticism in the early days, and people are wondering, you know, is this the right guy for the yep. job? He's brought it together. And I think Tim Ream said, we've been together 3 weeks. We feel like we're family and we're brothers. So yes, culture is in a good spot. And, you know, it's fun. The party continues, right? If the U.S., when we lost to Turkey, there was a little blip that you kind of went, oh, no, it can't be over. And now we get another 5 or 6 days to get ready for the game in Seattle. So, yeah, I give the coach a lot of credit. He's managed them very, very well. Pulled the right strings,
1: yep.
0: substitution-wise, and he's picked the right group. You know, Luna, everybody thought Luna would be on the team, and he didn't pick him. And so I think we have to trust his process and his decisions.
1: Yeah, I mean, this was kind of the moment for me that I really, because I've always been a Mauricio Pochettino fan. I believe it was the correct hire. It's still less than 2 years ago as well, which is pretty crazy to me that he's been able to kind of really turn things around in this short amount of time. And that is a short amount of time for coaching an international team. You get so little time with your players. But for me, this performance today was a big boy performance from Mauricio Pochettino. It showed that he has a plan and he can adjust that plan. You see so many coaches in this big stage at the World Cup, especially for him on home soil, with the expectations that maybe once they have one thing go their way, then they kind of ride that. But then as things don't go your way, you don't really know what to do. And you've even seen that a little bit with the big nations, whether it's England almost losing today.
0: Germany's out.
1: Netherlands are out. Yeah. I think Brazil had some question marks as well.
0: Was fantastic.
1: Yes.
0: Brazil was Brazil.
1: Yeah. And so having Mauricio Pochettino after the U.S. went down to 10 men, They had to change their entire system. You saw him during the hydration break calming his players down, like almost like a stoic presence, where
0: Relining
1: he was
0: kind
1: of explaining exactly what he needed them to do. And you could tell they understood. And from a guy where English is a second language, having it be communicated as well as it has been, you could tell the players know exactly what their role is. I've just been so impressed with the coaching job.
0: Yeah, it's one of those things where I'm sure his assistant coaches were also saying the same message. And as soon as they get over, hey, let's get him in. Here's what we're going to do. Let's convey that and then just walk around. And the way you speak, if you're calm and you say, this is our plan, this is how we're going to do it, you can do it. There's no question this will work. So let's, and then even his bench is very good. Our own Christian Roldan is on that bench. And so those players are very much a part of it, and they're keeping the message going. And so there was no panic. I guess that's the point.
1: Yep.
0: Here's a plan. No panic. Let's go out and get it done. It's not going to be easy. You're going to suffer a little bit. You're going to be on your heels, you know, and that did happen, right? They had shot, Mamich had a shot wide on each side of the post that could have gone in. So it wasn't a walk in the park by any means. And they were on their heels and they had to weather it. And you know, Freeze comes out for a ball that he doesn't get to. It's a funny game, right? Because that could have been an easy goal for somebody at the back post. Freeze misses it on the punch.
1: Right.
0: And so, but the U.S. guy is there. And so we get out of it. So yeah, it's his demeanor, his instruction has come together at the right time.
1: Yeah.
0: And you know, the U.S. fan, the general U.S. sports fan says, well, we should win. We're America. Well, again, Italy's not in this World Cup.
1: Right.
0: Germany is gone. Right. And so these massive teams that have rich history, there's no guarantee. And so it is. And honestly, after the red card, I said, we have to go 3 minutes at a time to 5 minutes at a time. It's not, let's get through the next 36 minutes with a red card. You just have to, it's one kick at a time.
1: Yeah. Coach, I appreciate doing these broadcasts with you. It's always a pleasure. You used to coach me. So having these soccerisms be conveyed to the rest of the listening public is fantastic as someone who has experienced them before. So really appreciate you hopping on and joining us for the post game show today.
0: My honor. I sat with a couple of our former players today or national champs, and then I got four texts from former players who said soccer gods. And I was always a believer that the soccer gods, it's a small g.
1: Yeah.
0: It's a small g, but the soccer gods, you know, came through for us today. And when we won our second national championship, Jim McAllister, Sounders legend, Jeff Stock, Tony Chersky, Tommy Jenkins, all heroes of mine. I played with a couple of them later. Jim McAllister was in tears and said, soccer gods, because he always mocked me for it. So Jimmy Mac, if you're listening today, soccer gods, 2-0 over Bosnia.
1: Yeah, and I think it's just, as we said before, I think, you know, you look at the Senegal match with how they kind of tried to end things and little bit kind of weird stuff going on when they got the penalty called against them, against Belgium. The soccer gods were just in that one, because I feel like even though the Senegal was a better team, they rewarded Belgium for playing more, you know, straight up, I guess, so to speak. And I think it was similar today with the United States men's national team too against Bosnia. They didn't get caught up into the riffraff that Bosnia was trying to do. And even though it wasn't refereed perfectly, I think it was, you know,
0: Great point.
1: It showed maturity with this United States
0: group. You never saw a U.S. player lose his mind with the referee, like the coach, right, for Bosnia. He got yellow carded and was on the field
1: and I think
0: making a scene when he's down 2-0.
1: Exactly. And
0: we stayed on task.
1: Compare that to the United States coach, who was stoic the entire time, could have easily freaked out after a red card that shouldn't have been a red card. Was called against his team. No, he's ready and talking about what to do to adjust. You can only do with what the hand that you've been dealt, right?
0: Yeah.
1: And that's
0: stay on task.
1: Exactly. And they've done that. They've now gone to the round of 16 match, a huge match in Seattle. I can't wait to talk more about this as the week unfolds. We got more round of 32 action coming your way Friday. There is more tomorrow as well, but coming your way Friday is our next broadcast with the pre-half post. It starts at 2:30 pregame for a 3 o'clock kickoff when Argentina faces Cape Verde. We'll talk to you guys then. 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
24: What's shaking, fellow sports fans? It's Andy West. Let's take a look back on this day in sports history, July 2nd. We'll start off today in 1986. Boston Red Sox pitcher Roger Clemens suffers his first loss of the season to Toronto. It would leave him one win short of the American League record for consecutive wins to start the season. He was 14-0. He'd finish the season 24-4 and win the American League MVP. Today in 1995, LA Dodgers pitcher Hideo Nomo is the first Japanese player to be selected for a Major League Baseball All-Star game when he is named to the National League squad. And today in 2008, after months and months of courtroom litigation and an ongoing effort by the city to save the team, the Supersonics and the city of Seattle come to a settlement that officially allows the team to move to Oklahoma City. The team would pay Seattle $75 million for terminating their lease with the Key Arena and would then leave the city that they had played in for 41 years.
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29: He's your son. 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
30: No.
29: But he's certainly been accused of...
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33: this is Close Your Eyes Test Part 2.
34: Okay. Shooters must be bad test takers.
35: Yes. Yep. Put it on the poll. Are you closing your eyes as well here, or what are you doing?
33: Well, I'm going to set this up for you guys.
35: All right, I'll close my eyes.
33: This is Close Your Eyes Test Part 2.
35: Okay.
33: Imagine it's January, the middle of a long home stretch.
35: Cold day.
33: And LeBron James is waking up in San Antonio. I can't see it.
35: Hold on a second. What month?
33: January.
35: January.
0: Waking Jelly.
35: Yeah, I can't see it either. No. I can't. Yes. January, waking up in San Antonio when he doesn't have to wake up in San Antonio.
0: Yeah.
35: He can wake up anywhere. I mean,
1: I also, if you want to close your eyes and imagine him looking to Wemby for leadership. Like, I don't think he wants to hear a word that Victor Wembanyama has to say.
35: Or Wemby looking to him for leadership.
1: Right.
35: Or any sort of advice on how to do this. He's like, hey, I got it, and I'm 7'5".
1: Yeah, and I even think the teasing with Cleveland, right, because he's over there running through the neighborhood, I feel like that is just gamesmanship from him.
35: Yes.
1: I think it's keeping the people from Cleveland happy and hopeful, but I don't think he's going there.
35: You know, as I get older, when I close my eyes, even for 5 seconds, when I open them up, I'm dizzy.
33: Just get that checked out, I think.
1: You don't move around, you just close your eyes, open your eyes, and you're dizzy.
35: I mean, I'm still dizzy. I'm shaking it off right now. Go ahead, Mikey.
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4: What are the Lions saying by releasing Terrion Arnold before the legal process plays out? There was not enough there to keep him locked up without bond. The judge giving him, granted, $1 million is a pretty big number, but still able to reach the bond. So what are the Lions saying by releasing Terrion Arnold? This one is not that complicated. You don't need to be some kind of highly educated person from academia. 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

0: Chuck and Buck in the morning, Sports Radio 93.3 KJR FM, and that is the Seahawks 1 Series music. Joining us now on the program is our own Hugh Millen here to talk Nick Emanuori. We knew you were the perfect guy for the job, so let's dive into this. Nick Emanuori, I mean, we've had 1 year of experience with this guy, and man, how special was that? Just your general thoughts on what we saw out of this rookie 1 year ago.
1: Well, I think the thing for me is you just have to look at his athletic profile. There's a reason why all the GMs go to the combine. And this, you go back to the I believe 88 is the database. He's the only safety in combine history to be 6'3 or taller and run a sub 4.440. All right. He's the only athlete at any position to have a 43-inch vertical over 200 pounds. And, oh, by the way, he's 220 pounds. And, you know, he's one of four safeties in the history of the combine, 78-inch wingspan or more and 20-plus reps on the bench. Like, we can be here all night just doing these combo things. You know, he's an athletic freak. So it's that, you go back to Mike McDonald, and he's looking at, okay, I want to have a guy with this kind of versatility, and he acquired an athlete that he figured he could mold. But Isaiah Simmons, you remember, you may have been in Phoenix at the time, but the Cardinals drafted a similar type of athlete, Isaiah Simmons, a few years back to play linebacker, and it just never came together for him. So it's not just that he's a freak athlete. He's got to be put in the right system, coached well, and he had a brilliant rookie year.
0: Well, what does, I mean, it's one thing, I mean, they're all great athletes. It's the National Football League, for goodness sake, but to separate yourself from your peers like he did at the combine athletically, what does athleticism like that allow the Seahawks to do defensively?
1: A lot of things. Let's just start first with the personnel. So the Seahawks, they were in terms of their use of nickel, and you know, he just lines up as a SAM linebacker. What's a SAM? It begins with S. It's as simple as that. It's the strong side linebacker. Mike begins with M, so it's the middle. Will begins with W, so it's the weak side. So he's a SAM linebacker. The Seahawks were number two in the NFL. In terms of their use of nickel at 76.5%, the 49ers were number one. But when the, you know, there's 13 personnel that the Rams were throwing at everybody, which is one running back, three tight ends, where they tried to play hardball, the Seahawks were not going to be dictated to. They stayed in their nickel. And in fact, against 13 personnel, the Seahawks, they were 72.5% staying in nickel. That was not only number one in the NFL. The NFL average is 11%. The Seahawks were at 72%. Number two was the 49ers at 33%. So think of that. The gap between, you know, 49ers at 33% and the Seahawks at 72%. So and by the way, they would play a soft box in that. They would have both safeties back. And in fact, the Rams had 44 rushers against the Seahawks, where the Rams had 13 personnel and the Seahawks had their nickel. Now, let me explain what that means. If you go back to kind of before the personnel groupings, where you had what's called 21 personnel, regular personnel on offense, that's two receivers, tight end, two running backs. This is going back decades, and 49ers still play that. It's not like it's gone. Then you'd match that with four DBs. So the DBs are plus two. And then you say, okay, offense goes nickel. They take a running back off the field, put in a receiver, got three receivers. Well, the offense goes 11 personnel. The defense matches with nickel. Mm-hmm. So now that it's still a two plus two DB advantage for the defense in terms of personnel. When we're going what I'm describing, 13 personnel, that's only one receiver. And the Seahawks have five DB. They're in a plus four, not a plus two, which is standard, plus four DB. So they are extremely light, but the Rams tried to rush 44 times against that. They had a 4.1 average, and 28 were 3 yards or less. So, and by the way, the NFL average for all runs, all teams is 4.4. So the Rams with the most advantage you could possibly get from a personnel standpoint, if you're matching this, the Seahawks held them to well below the NFL average and close to their own average. The Seahawks led the NFL at 3.7 and just they only allowed 4.1 when they were in this quote unquote disadvantage. So having Eamon Worry out there and that front seven allows them to do a lot of things from a personnel standpoint to not be dictated who's going to be on the field.
0: Yeah, I get that he's different and he can be moved around, but you were saying all season long that he's a Sam linebacker. He's a Sam linebacker, and yet there were people sort of reluctant to sort of acknowledge that for whatever reason. But Mike McDonald, by the end of the season, he made it pretty clear. I mean, we've just got a really gifted Sam linebacker, right? Yeah. Am I right about that?
1: Yeah, he said that before the 49er playoff game. He just said, you know, we got to that he's a Sam backer. And what I was saying was from a quarterback's perspective, if I'm studying Seattle the way they played him, he's a Sam linebacker, and that would generally play him to the more often than not to the field, to the wide side of the field, not the close boundary. When the Seahawks went dime and they were doing more dime through the season, in fact, they had 36 plays of dime in the Super Bowl, then they would bring Witherspoon inside. He would generally play to the field, and Eamon Worry would play to the weak side. But when they played their standard nickel, you had Eamon Worry generally to the field, matching either formation and field, and they generally correlate. I don't want to get too X, E, and O in this. And then you have Drake Thomas on the weak side, that great interception he had against McCaffrey in the Week 18 game. You know, the ball was on the right hash. Thomas was into the short boundary. Eamon Worry was to the wide side. And what this does is it allows the Seahawks, here's another part of it. The Seahawks, what's called cover four or cover six, and I'll get to that. Those are two high safety. That's with both safeties back. That's not your Cam Chancellor in the box. That's both safeties back. The Seahawks were number two in the NFL to Jacksonville in cover four or cover six. But not surprisingly, when they were in nickel and cover four and cover six, you've got both safeties back. Now, what that means, I want you to imagine think of it like a baseball outfield and infield. We got four infielders, three outfielders. That would be what's called cover three. Cover four and cover six, I'll just kind of meld them to that side of the field. They're identical. Imagine if you take the shortstop and you put him out in the outfield. That's actually what softball does, right? But now you only have three infielders. So in this analogy, it's the three linebackers that are close to the line of scrimmage that, okay, now we've got one fewer guy. So imagine, get back to the baseball. The middle linebacker is going to stand on second base. Now, some of this baseball football analogy is going to break down, but I want you to imagine now we're going to pinch our first baseman and our third baseman in close to second base, because when we align back to football, when we align on the slot in these coverages, Eamon Worry has to line up inside. He has to be in what's called an apex defender or an overhang defender. When there's a slot receiver out there, he has to be inside of him. But now, what did I say a moment ago? He's on the wide side of the field. So he's got to line up inside of the slot receiver, but he's got the wide side of the field. Are you starting to see the ground that he has to cover? And get back to baseball. If we take our first and third baseman and we have to line them very close to second base, you'll say, wait a minute, a ground ball near first or third base is going to be a sure base hit. Well, that's where football differs from baseball. You have to guard the middle first and then react to the wide stuff. So imagine Eamon Worry lining up as a first baseman, almost, you know, near second base, but he's got to cover all that ground to the first base side. So the scheme of this, when we take, okay, his athletic profile, his length, and then we say, all right, we want to be number one in the NFL in cover four and cover six. We're reducing the number of defenders we have near the line of scrimmage. Well, who does that tax? If you just ask me before they even draft Nick Emmanuel, throw me up on a whiteboard and say, draw cover four. And I say, okay, what formation you want? A 3x1 or 2x2, whatever. And I'll draw you all the alignments that the safeties have to have and what have you, and the responsibility for the Sam backer. And you know, essentially I say, well, the Sam backer, he's got to match the final number two. What is final number two? That means the second guy counting outside in. Well, it might, why'd I say final? It might be the running back. He who aligns as the initial before the ball snap, number three, again, counting outside in. So you tell him and worry, you got to match number two. Well, you got to line inside in number two and you got to match final number two. So, let me put it into a practical terms. They're playing the 49ers. Eamon Worry, he's on the wide hash. He's aligned inside and over the slot receiver. He's got to give ground. He's got to redirect so that that slot receiver doesn't have fast access. Now the 49ers create, McCaffrey in a final number two by, even though he lined up in the backfield, he's out in the flat. They throw the ball to McCaffrey. Now, boom, freeze the tape. You're going, whoa, that's a lot of space for Eamon Worry to have to bring down McCaffrey. Well, he flies like he's got a turbo button to, again, to the wide side of the field, inside out, beautiful technique, comes in. It was a flood concept, and quarterback checks it down. And it's like a 2-3 yard gain with a brilliant tackle in open space. But it's him using that athletic profile that he showed you at the combine, the length, the long arms, the ability to make tackles, even if he doesn't get a clean hit on you, beautiful open field tackling. And then all of a sudden you say that scheme works because you got a freak who is the Sam linebacker. Mm-hmm. Because what did we do in this coverage? We took one guy away from line scrimmage, put him in the back end to stop the deep pass. That put the burden on the Sam backer. That's what I would have drawn up on a whiteboard with you before they even drafted Eamon Worry. Mm-hmm. So when you talk about Kyle Hamilton for the Ravens and you talk about Eamon Worry doing this stuff, he's able to make these plays. And oh, by the way, he had 15 passes defensed. That was tied for 14th in the NFL. I looked at the list. Every one of them above him was a cornerback. Every single one. He was the high. He had more passes defense than any safety in the NFL, and he missed three games.
0: Now I get
1: and
0: why.
1: And he's a rookie.
0: Yeah, now I get why you compared him to Margot Robbie. No matter who you match him up against, he's always going to look like the better one.
1: Yeah, Margot Robbie's a little dated. Like my kids would throw food at me and say, come on, man. That's so 5 minutes ago.
0: Well, let's talk about Nick Eamon Worry.
1: Yeah,
0: the
1: yes, it's man, this is DB porn right here. Yes, yeah, you got me going. Thank you. Yeah, Eamon Worry. Yeah, what else we got?
0: All right, well, let's talk about him, the pass rusher, because I have a feeling if Pete Carroll would have used him like Jamal Adams was used, he'd have had 40 sacks in a season. So, what does he bring to the table as a pass rusher? Let's get beyond his coverage skills and talk about that extra element that he brings to this defense.
1: He had 62 pass rush snaps. He had a 29% pressure rate. I didn't know this until I did some studying for this segment. He was number two in the NFL in pressure rate. Now, they're generally linebackers, and there's a little bit of an asterisk because Drake Thomas is number nine, and I filtered and watched the entire tape of all of his pressures, and you know, it's a lot of scheme stuff. Again, Drake Thomas is number nine in the NFL, and it kind of makes sense because what did I say? I didn't say total number of pressures. I said pressure percentage. The highest Miles, to put it into context, Myles Garrett and Aiden Hutchinson are tied for 17.5% of their, because they just have a lot more snaps. Right. But Eamon Worry, 62 pass rush snaps. And, you know, probably my favorite pressure that he had in the 49er week 18 game, the Seahawks, they ran a zone pressure. Ultimately, they disguise it, but it ends up as a just three deep, three under, five man pressure, in a zone pressure. And Eamon Worry, it's his job. He lines up like a middle linebacker, over the ball. But it's his job to go slam the left guard of the 49ers and then have Leonard Williams loop around. So it's like a pick in basketball, right? And but a very aggressive pick, because Eamon Worry is going to slam that left guard. Well, in the process of the 49ers, not to get into details there, their communication wasn't good, and they didn't handle the pressure well. Now, all of a sudden, Eamon Worry is unblocked. So from that position, he has a starting and his acceleration is just insane. And you know, when we talk about a 43-inch vertical being the highest of anybody over 200 pounds, that speaks to your explosion. You know, what it was explained to me in the UW weight room that these, you know, the vert and your power cleans, you know, that's strength over time. That's power. And so to be able to get your body at 43 inches, that just shows the explosion that's in his body. Back to the play against the 49ers. He finds himself unblocked, and now he accelerates, and it's like he got shot out of a slingshot. And he just, in about four steps, it seems like he's going 75 miles an hour right into the chest of Brock Purdy. I mean, just a wicked hit. Mm-hmm. And this was on third down, and Purdy dirts it over on the sideline, 5 yards, bounces it. You know, punt 49ers. And that, you know, those type of plays, that ability, you know, from scheme to be able to confuse the 49ers, but then that closing ability and with all that strength, you know, he has the chance to be lethal and really just even create more. You know, he only had 2.5 sacks, 4 quarterback hits, but I think that there's opportunities to really up that.
2: He was just great
1: last and by the year. Way, on the coverage piece, you know, I mentioned, you know, how the Seahawks, I touched on it in zone. Let me backtrack for a second, Chuck, if I can, about it allows them to play those two high safety structures that we call cover four and cover six and his role. In man to man, the way they would just put him in an alignment and it didn't matter who it was. It was generally the tight end, but he covered Christian McCaffrey several times on option routes, and they didn't even throw to him. He had a pass defense in the NFC Championship game. He had 3 passes defensed. He's the only rookie, he and Craig Woodson are. There's only 2 rookies in this entire decade that had 3 pass defenses in a playoff game. But Eamon Worre had it against the Rams. He had one against Puka Nacua and Davante Adams. And earlier in the year, he had a pass. These are all in man-to-man situations where the Seahawks, they put him on these, on Justin Jefferson. He gets a pass defense and he's all mad he didn't get an interception. So his versatility as a quarterback, I'm looking at, you know, there's a play against the Rams where Eamon Worre's lined up on the tight end in the slot. And then the tight end, he shifts outside. Well, Eamon Worre, he aligns with the tight end. Well, normally you say, well, if the defense bumps that zone, if they match the way they did, that's man to man. If I'm a quarterback there, if I'm Matthew Stafford, I'm like, okay, that's a man indicator. But then they play Eamon Worre. They play, it looked like it was going to be a man. They disguise a snap of the ball, 2 safeties run back, and now you got Eamon Worre, what's called cloud coverage, where he's the zone in the flat. And for anybody, any quarterback would have said, well, that's a man indicator. No, it was a cover 2 zone. It was almost the opposite of man. So he's got pass defenses against the best receivers on the planet. And the versatility he has, it allows him to do this. Now, I heard some chatter that they had played him at defensive end. I can't remember if it was the Viking game or the Colt game, but whatever that chatter was, I went back and watched it. I said, no, I don't remember that. I would have remembered that. He didn't play it down at defensive end. Now, he played a lot of linebacker. He had outside linebacker. He had 58 to the right side and 59 snaps to the left over the course of the season. But that's not a defensive end. And by the way, in this NFL stat portal where I'm getting all this stuff, you know, I line it up and I go, all right, defensive end. Show me the snaps on defensive end. 0. There's nothing. So as versatile as he is, let's not get carried away. He's a Sam linebacker that can cover and match anybody in the slot, no matter whether it's Davante Adams or Puka Nacua. And so there's incredible versatility there. He's got the strength to play hardball in the middle with the 2 safeties back, and they can stop the run. He can run to the flat because he's such a great athlete and his length, the way he takes on blocks on bubble screens and on the wide side. I mean, he took Kyle Juszczyk, who might be a Hall of Famer. He's the best fullback of his generation. Usyk was standing on the 40-yard line. Umanwori came up and cracked him, and Usyk's heels went back to pass the 38-yard line, knocked him 6-7 feet back. So he's got a physicality using that explosiveness in his body. So I'll talk all day long about his versatility, but in the context that I'm describing. And he may be a defensive end in the 2026 season, but he wasn't last year.
0: Mm, all right. Well, as we get ready for 2026, I mean, I'm already like 2-3 minutes over. So
1: right.
0: I need a quick yeah. answer on, yeah. I mean, how good is he going to be this year? How much better could
1: Softy,
0: he be?
1: We were talking about right after the season. I said, you know, take a bet on Umanwori to be the NFL defensive player of the year. Now, it's probably not going to happen. I'm not forecasting that. But I said, it's 60-1 odds. Well, Softy, he bought $100, so he wants to know how does he get his $6,000 on his $100 bet based on that. Well, it's got to be splash plays, and I'm reading right out of the portal of the NFL player defensive splash plays. That's their term, not mine. He had 28 splash plays, which are 9 tackles for loss, 15 pass defenses. I said 4 quarterback hits, 2.5 sacks, 1 interception, 0 forced fumbles. He's going to have something on those charts. He's going to have to up his splash plays somewhere. More sacks, more interceptions. Like, he only had 2.5 sacks and 1 interception. So even though he was first in safeties and 15 pass defense, one of those stats has got a raise. One or more of those stats have got a raise. People are going to talk about him because it's Seahawks defense. They're defending champions, and everybody knows they're the best defense on the planet. At least they were in 2025. And so he's going to have that going for him, but he's going to have to show some numbers in those categories.
0: All right, man. Great stuff. Thank you very much. We appreciate it.
1: I love it.
0: All right.
1: Okay.
0: Hugh Millen joining us.
1: About pumpkin pie next time.
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0: It's our Seahawks insider, Greg Bell, to talk some big cat Leonard Williams. Good morning, Greg.
1: Good morning.
0: How big of a deal? Put it in perspective, what he's meant to this football team since he put on that Seahawk uniform.
1: Well, he predates, of course, McDonald. He got here in the middle of Pete Carroll's last season, and then he's had his two full seasons, the last two, with the Seahawks, and they've been as productive as any two back-to-back seasons he's had in his entire 12-year career. But he represents what McDonald wants to do across the defense, Chuck, and that's multiplicity. And a guy that can do multiple roles that an offense doesn't know where he's going to line up from snap to snap. He's a three-technique defensive tackle outside the guard. He's a five-technique defensive end.

0: side, the shoulder of the offensive tackle. He lines up for the nose. He dropped into coverage and fooled a Hall of Fame quarterback, Aaron Rodgers, in the Meadowlands a couple seasons ago as a nose tackle, dropping into coverage, faking a blitz, intercepting it, and returning it 92 yards for his first career touchdown. So McDonald moves him as a chess piece. He's like the defensive line version of Nicky Mawori and Devin Witherspoon. Moves him around so the offense doesn't know where he's coming from. And the other thing he does is command double teams. Two-thirds of the time last year on pass rush snaps, he was double-teamed. That was the fourth most of any interior defensive lineman. So if you're moving him around and the offense is devoting two blockers to that guy, and then when you move him around your defense and the offense has to chase him around the formation, you're dictating to the offense. Leonard Williams on the defensive line allows Mike McDonald to dictate to the offense, which is exactly what he was trying to do when he got here from the Ravens.
1: Greg Bell is with us talking about Leonard Williams in our Seahawks 1 series. And when he was coming out of college, out of USC, I mean, there was talk all football season long that he might be the number one overall pick. And then he gets taken by the New York Jets at 6th overall. So, I mean, huge expectations. And he had a really good career before becoming a Seahawk. But since he's become a Seahawk, as you said, the best football of his entire career. And I don't know what he was like in New York with the Giants or the Jets, who he played with previously, but you can't wipe the smile off of his face right now as a Seahawk. As far as you can tell in your reporting, what do you think being a Seahawk, being a part of this defense with Mike McDonald, has meant to Leonard Williams?
0: Well, I didn't see Carroll talking about him from his USC connections and how much when they played, especially the Giants, and a couple of times they played the Jets, how much Leonard Williams, just an infectious personality in the locker room. And I remember Carroll talking about that when he was with the Giants before the Seahawks played them a few times. They've had their eye on him, and Carroll had his eye, and John Schneider had their eye on him for a long time. And, of course, as you mentioned, he was drafted way too high for the Seahawks to get him a top six pick. He's had, you could say, a Hall of Fame-type career. I know he doesn't have a first-team All-Pro selection, which usually is the way into Canton, or at least the quickest front doorway in. But he's now playing 12 years on a defensive line. Two of his last, I know Pro Bowls come as dime a dozen selections these days, but these two of his three career Pro Bowl selections have come in the last 2 years. Mm-hmm. He's the father of the, he's like the dad of the locker room and the defense. I know DeMarcus Lawrence is older, but he's got six kids, so he's too busy being a dad at home. Mm-hmm. Lawrence is something of a father to everybody else, and he embraces that role. He's a culture setter. He's a guy that McDonald leans on heavily on his veterans leadership committee on deciding team issues and what teams do and for what when they should travel, how much they should practice, should they take a day off, should they be not in pads today. Leonard Williams is the sounding board guy for that. He's a commanding presence because of his longevity in the league and his excellence and pedigree in the league. Guys listen to him. He has that personality. He's a very integral piece to what McDonald does. McDonald's system, the locker room culture we talk about all the time that the Seahawks say they won the Super Bowl because of, it doesn't work unless the players are empowered to be the voice and to lead.
1: Yeah.
0: Leonard Williams is probably the chief, one of the chief leaders of those voices in the locker room. I often don't know what Mike McDonald's defense would look like without him. I'm not sure what the culture would look like without him. And having said that, he just turned 32, going on 33, and he's into his dozen years in the league. His contract ends after this year. He's got a void year after the new deal they gave him a couple years ago. So they have a decision, something of a reckoning with him as he gets older. Do you keep him for another go-around beyond this year? I think they're going to see how he holds up playing 73%+ of the snaps like he did last year. He was the most played defensive lineman, even more than Lawrence and Reed and anybody. And Murphy, at his age, I'm not sure he can play 73% of the snaps again this year and still get the same production. That's what they're going to try to do. But I know McDonald, as it stands right now, would love to have him as long as he can coach and as long as Williams is willing to play. He's that important.
1: Do they feel like they have the best tackle combo defensively in the NFL with Williams and Murphy?
0: Well, yeah, I think so, because Williams can play inside and out and allows Murphy to move as well. It's not like they're just pigeonholed into here are two interior defensive tackles.
1: Right.
0: Now, Murphy gets snaps outside at defensive end as well. And it's not like you're just moving Williams around and he's not productive. He's actually, no matter where you put him, he's producing. His last two seasons, he's played 33 regular season games. He missed one in the last two seasons. He has 25 tackles for losses. That's his most in back-to-back seasons. He has 50 hits on the quarterback in those 33 games. That's his most of his career in back-to-back seasons. And he's got 18 sacks in those two seasons, 11 and then 7. You'll take that and more from a 32-year-old in his 12th NFL season. And so, again, allowing, not only is can they move him around, he's a force, they move him around, that they have to, the team has to double team, the offense has to double team him, and that frees up Byron Murphy for one-on-one reps. That frees up Riley Mills, who will have a much bigger role this year. Riley Mills is a real key to Leonard Williams playing fewer snaps, less than 73% of the time this year, and being more productive. Mills is something like Williams in that he can play inside, he can play out. He was largely a defensive end at Notre Dame, and the Seahawks have moved him up and down the line like Leonard Williams. How much can Riley Mills, in his first full season after that ACL tear robbed him of most of his rookie season, how much can he capitalize on that Super Bowl sack and how he was late in the season to help Leonard Williams not have to play 73% of the snaps this year?
1: Our Seahawks insider Greg Bell is with us from the News Tribune. Of course, you can follow his coverage of the Seahawks at thenewstribune.com. You can listen to him every day right here on KJR at 10 o'clock. And we need him during the football season almost every day at 7:05 right here on the Chuck and Buck radio program. If you want to follow at G Bell Seattle there on X. I also love the stories, Greg, about how well Leonard Williams gets along with the offensive lineman, how much he helps Gray Zabel make his transition into the National Football League. I mean, I do realize that they're all part of the same tribe, but sometimes you will see in sports that pitchers will gravitate toward pitchers, or defensive linemen will gravitate toward defensive linemen. I love that he's an all-encompassing leader on this football team. I love the stories about he and trying to make the offensive line better.
0: I've covered Seahawks defensive linemen that fight with offensive linemen in training camp.
1: Yeah.
0: So, yes, it's not a given. Leonard Williams does that. He and DeMarcus Lawrence both pull guys aside, especially the younger players, on the offensive line. So here's why I'm doing this. And you can see him pantomime his pass rush moves to Gray Zabel in training camp last year to try to get Zabel to develop a counter to a 12-year Pro Bowl veteran's moves. Yes. And there's a selflessness to that as well. Leonard Williams is a full Northwest guy now. I mean, he went to school in high school in Daytona Beach, Florida, went to USC, as you mentioned, of course. But he's bought a house in Newport Hills above the Seahawks training facility. He and his wife, new baby they just had this offseason. He just went to Spokane this weekend for the first time, Leonard Williams did. He was a judge in the Hoop Fest, dunk contest, the three-on-three festival in the streets of Spokane, and he said he was blown away by Spokane and the fervor for Hoop Fest and the people there, and he was leading chants and Seahawk chants, and he'd never been to Eastern Washington, he said. So the point is, he is really ingrained in the community, in the team, in the culture. I can go on and on about the impact he has, more than just X's and O's, to what Mike McDonald's trying to set culture-wise. And as we've said many times, that culture is why they think they won the Super Bowl. Leonard Williams, gigantic.
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1: From Emerald Spectrum, it is the one, the only, Corbin Smith. How are you, sir?
30: I'm good. Thanks for having me.
1: Tell us, Corbin Smith, who you have chosen to break down for us today.
30: I've got to go with Byron Murphy II. He had a big breakout year last year. I think he got a chance to take another big step forward this season.
1: Let's start right there with how good he was, because, you know, interior defensive linemen don't quite get the accolades of the guys that put up all the sacks and do the dances and everything like that. And so, I mean, we heard all year long what a great year Byron Murphy was having. He got overlooked on a lot of the postseason accolades. And so let's start with, in your estimation, in Corbin Smith's estimation, just how good was Byron Murphy in 2025 for the Seahawks?
30: He should have been an all-pro. That's how good he was. I mean, and it's crazy because Leonard Williams is the one that ended up getting all-pro votes and made the first-team all-pro. But you could have made an argument that Byron Murphy deserved it just as much as he did. Those two were absolute game wreckers. And 7.5 sacks, so his pass-rushing production took off compared to his rookie season where he only had a handful of quarterback hits, a partial sack. He was able to completely transform as a pass rusher, breakout season there. and number one run defense. He was the anchor up front. The ability to dominate with his knee drop technique and take on double teams and just absolutely stymie the line of scrimmage, penetrating in the backfield to get tackles for loss. He did it all. He was as dominant as anybody on that number one ranked scoring defense.
1: Tell me about the knee drop technique. I mean, did he invent something that others can copy, or did he invent something because he has the body to do it?
30: You know, it's not the first time that a defender's ever done it, but you don't see very many guys around the league that can do it as proficient as he does. And it's typically, that is normally a technique that takes players several years into their careers to really master. So for him to be able to do it to the level he's doing it at, is now going to his third season, is very rare. And that just tells you the type of talent that you're dealing with there. Like I said, there's a handful of guys in the league that can do that at a high level, but most of those players are 4, 5, 6 plus years into the league. And for him to be doing it the way he's doing it at this stage of his career is pretty remarkable.
1: Is there still a lot of growth here? I mean, are we looking at somebody that has a lot higher ceiling that he could still yet reach?
30: I think so. I think that this is what's crazy with all the sacks he had last year. I still think the pass rush, Mike McDonald even talked about this last week, that the third down pass rushing and, you know, the obvious pass rushing situations, that's where he's still got the most room to improve. I mean, this is a player that a couple of years ago when they drafted him, the more film I watched, I started to think John Randall. And I think he's got that kind of a ceiling as a pass rusher. And John Randall was a 10-plus sack guy plenty of times in his career. So I still think that Byron Murphy II can become that player. Maybe this is the year that he gets double-digit sacks for the first time.
1: Corbin Smith is with us. It's our Seahawks 01 series. We launch it today. It's one of our local insiders, Hard Workers, covers the Seahawks for you with his Locked On podcast, and of course they're at Emerald Spectrum as well, and we interview them about one key Seahawk player for an entire segment, and so we started today, Corbin Smith on Byron Murphy. And look, I mean, this organization is obviously committed financially to JSN. It looks like that they'll do the same thing to Devin Witherspoon before the season gets underway. Where is the priority on Byron Murphy? When is the priority on Byron Murphy? And what kind of a salary is this guy going to command in the coming years?
30: Well, I would think that he's next in line to get a fifth-year option picked up, because John Schneider's just been on a heater when it comes to his first-round picks, getting really good football players with those selections. But they're going to get that fifth-year option picked up next year to make sure they have an extended window to negotiate an extension. And I think you're looking at a guy that's going to be getting $23, $24, $25 million per year when it's all said and done. And the Seahawks, I think, will happily write that check for him, given the game changer that he is at a premium position at defensive tackle.
1: Well, as you said, you might be on a heater, but you can't afford everyone. I mean, if all of your first round picks come through, plus a couple of extra ones, you got Eamon Worry in the future, all of these picks that you've nailed, you might not be able to keep them all because of the salary. Recap, why does Byron Murphy have to be one of those that you keep?
30: Well, I think you look towards the future. I mean, Leonard Williams is still a really good player, but he's now going to be going into his 12th season, and he's a free agent after this year. I would expect Seattle's going to try to get another contract done on that front, but that's actually a position where they have a few older players, and it's just, again, it's a premium position. Yeah, you can't pay everybody, but it would be, at least my estimation, it would be a massive mistake to let Byron Murphy II go, and I think the Seahawks feel the same way. I think he's going to be one of the guys that they absolutely are going to find a way to pay and keep him, because a disruptive defensive tackle, those are really hard to find, and he certainly fits that bill.
1: Does he have weaknesses, Corbin?
30: I think that as far as weaknesses go, I don't think he has any glaring ones in his game. He can still once in a while get bullied off the ball because he's not the biggest defensive tackle, but he's got such a strong lower body that it doesn't happen very often. think his hand technique has improved a lot since he first came into the league. And just the consistency aspect took a huge step last year. So I think if he gets even more consistent this season as a pass rusher, hey, this is a pretty...
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0: us, breaking down one key Seahawk player for one entire interview. And joining us now is our Seahawks insider. Boy, you save your best for last, don't you? Greg Bell is with us right here on Chuck and Buck in the Morning. How are you, sir?
1: I'm well. Thank you for having me. How are you?
0: We're good. Good. We had to, you know, we have spread out our heavy hitters. You know how it works. I'm glad we get you here this week, though. Because you actually get an outstanding player to break down. Can't believe that he's still on the board for you. Who are we going to talk about today?
1: Is this the last one?
0: No, we have three more.
1: Oh, okay.
0: Yeah, that's the last week, though. It's the last week.
1: Oh, okay.
0: Yeah.
1: Oh, okay.
0: Yeah.
1: I'm going to talk about long snapper Chris Stoll.
0: Yeah, that is a dirty trick right there.
2: I did slightly panic.
1: He's important. He's a big special teams, kicking games.
0: Is he going to get a big contract extension since JSN got one?
1: Yeah, he might be in line for one. That's true. Now, let's talk about the one who is. It's, of course, Devin Witherspoon, the three-time cornerback, the Pro Bowl cornerback, and all signs are he's going to get his giant deal at $31 million plus to eclipse Trent McDuffie as the highest-paid cornerback in the NFL, and that'll happen in the first days of training camp. Training camp starts July 25th. He's due to report with the veterans on July 24th, and people are wondering, why hasn't this happened already? Look, JSN's was done in March. Smith and Jigba's was an anomaly. Usually John Schneider gets these done about late July, early August, in the training camp, entering a guy's final year of his deal, a foundational player like Smith and Jigba and Witherspoon are. I can tell you that there is no part of Mike McDonald and his plans for his defense in the future, for his plans of being the Seahawks coach for as long as anyone can see, that don't include Devin Witherspoon. I'm pretty sure that he is Mike McDonald's favorite Seahawk. They're like odd couple brothers. They tease each other. Witherspoon calls him a nerd in a playful, joyful way. I remember the first time we talked to McDonald in the spring of his first season in 2024, and he said, as Witherspoon was walking by, "How do you know so much at such a young age?" And he was mocking him because Witherspoon said thinks he knows everything, and he was only in his second season at the time. They playfully banter back and forth, but McDonald loves Witherspoon's vibe. He loves his bravado, his swagger, but most of all, he loves how he plays, both against the run and against the pass. I got a bunch of numbers I'm going to throw at you here in a few minutes that define well beyond what interceptions and sacks that people are rating and saying, well, Witherspoon, why are you paying him this much money? He only had one interception last year.
0: I want to ask this first, and I'm not worried. I don't think any Seahawk fans should be worried about it. I think it's just how you conduct business. But why go so early on JSN and then wait on Devin Witherspoon? Why not do them just back-to-back and get it done?
1: Well, because the devil's in the details, and every deal is different. And when you start talking about $150, $200 million contracts, which we're talking about with these two guys, the devil is in the details of the guaranteed money. And when does that guaranteed money go to the player? How much is it signing? How much is it against injury? How much is it in the first 12 months? And there are comps for that. And every agent for every player, veteran player in the league, comp other players at that position. And I am certain beyond doubt that the agents for Devin Witherspoon are looking at Trent McDuffie's contract that the Rams gave him after they traded with the Chiefs to get the all-pro cornerback. And that's the contract that they are targeting, including the guaranteed money. Now, Smith and Jigba just agreed to all of the parameters and the $120-plus million of the $168 guaranteed, all of it relatively sooner. Just there was not a lot of negotiation. He wanted to be here. This is where they drafted him in the first round, like Witherspoon a few years ago, and JSN just said, okay, we'll do it. This one, obviously, they're going through a little more of the eaches on the guaranteed money. That's gold in the NFL. And we talk about this all the time because you're one play away from your career potentially altering or ending. So the guaranteed money, when you start talking about these bigger contracts, is what dictates it's everything to the player. And how much the percentage of the total deal That's guaranteed is where you start. And then you start going, okay, how much is in a signing bonus? How much is it against injury, the fifth day of the league year next year? Those are, okay, we got that done. Now let's move to this. Now let's move to this. So it's just not two numbers written on a napkin and then they swap them and decide which number they take. It's much, much more nuanced than that, and that's why it's taken a while.
0: Greg Bell is with us, our Seahawks insider from the News Tribune. Of course, you can follow him at GBell Seattle on X, and then, of course, you can hear him every day at 10 o'clock right here at Sports Radio 93.3 KJR FM. Hope he never steals my Seahawks 1 series idea for his own show, because we really like it. We really do like
1: it. I wouldn't do that.
0: Today, we're breaking down Devin Witherspoon with him. So, all right, I will ask you the obvious question then. Why is it that Devin Witherspoon is so much more than just an interception total?
1: Well, yeah, it's people, they judge guys by numbers that are easy to quantify and easy to understand. Cornerbacks, how many interceptions do you have? Well, consider this. Last year, Witherspoon played in just 12 games. He had the injury. It cost him a month at the hamstring in September into October that they shut him down after week two. So he played only 12 games, right? Well, in those 12 games, he had only 59 pass targets. That's fewer, of course, than five a game. What's that mean? Well, the NFL average in a game is 32.5 passes per team per game on average. And when the Seahawks case, because they were up by often a score or two or three, it was a lot more than 32 passes a game they were facing. That means at least fewer than five passes a game for teams that were throwing 32-plus times a game on the Seahawks, 1/6 of the time he was getting targeted on average, and it was usually less than that. That means that 5/6 of the time, I'm starting to sound like Hugh Millen here with these numbers, but 5/6 of the time, Devin Witherspoon was shutting down his part of the field he was covering. Now, on early downs, that was usually outside at left cornerback. That means 5/6 of the time when he was outside at left corner, the Seahawks didn't have to worry about the left side of the field, from about the hash marks out or the numbers out. That's a huge advantage for Mike McDonald. Then when you put him inside, which, they do quite a bit as a nickel and dime when they bring in extra defensive backs, he was taking away the middle of the field or the slot receiver, which in the NFL, slot receivers are the ones quarterbacks usually often go to on third downs or in red zones. Think Puka Nacua, think Cooper Kupp at his prime with the Rams. And he's shutting those guys down 5/6 of the time. So if you have a piece that teams don't even want to, out of reputation and what they see on film, go at, it's Richard Sherman-esque, that teams don't want to throw at Devin Witherspoon. That is a huge advantage for how Mike McDonald will raise the rest of his defense. It allows him to blitz Nick Eamon-Worry as much as he did last year. It allows him to mix and match three corners in two spots and move Witherspoon around like he did with Josh Jobe and Rick Woolen last year. It allows him perhaps to blitz up front more because they have 1/3 of the field, often deep left, if he's outside with Witherspoon, take it away. But when you only have to defend 2/3 of the field schematically and how you do the rest of the defense, you had an advantage over the offense. And that, to me, is a large reason why the Seahawks led the league in points allowed last year, because of Devin Witherspoon. Okay, let's talk about his tackling. He's only 185 pounds. I don't think he's 185. I think he's more like 175. But they listen to 185. He had only 3 missed tackles the entire season last year. 4% rate on his attempted tackles that he missed on. This is from Pro Football Reference. A cornerback who weighs 175 pounds maybe, missing only 3 tackles is a huge asset for you, especially he's not just sitting out on the left sideline next to the yard marker.
0: Right.
1: He's in the middle of the defense. The very first play that Devin Witherspoon had in the NFL, his rookie year in Detroit, I'll never forget it. First-round pick, 5th overall pick. He had been beset by a nagging injury later in training camp, so we were all trying to see how he was going to respond to that. He missed the first game. The second game was at Detroit. And I had my binoculars on him for the first play of his NFL career. It was a dive play up the middle by the Lions. And here comes from left cornerback, the 175-pound rookie, in on a tackle over right guard. And I always remembered that. And I talked to him and I talked to McDonald after the game about it. And McDonald said, that's him. Part of the reason we drafted him is that he wants to tackle everybody on every play, even when he's outside a corner. And he's maintained that mentality. That is another reason why McDonald plays him inside so much. Last season, when he wasn't beset by the hamstring injury and it wasn't the blowout 39-7 in Atlanta in November, beside those two games, he played 93% or more of the snaps in all the games. And that's when they were rotating three cornerbacks with him. Even when they rotated, they just moved Witherspoon inside. So what I'm trying to say is everything McDonald does in the secondary with Emanuori, with multiplicity, with five and six defensive backs, with Ernest Jones often the only linebacker in the field, is because of Devin Witherspoon. And that's how important he is, that numbers like interceptions, they can't measure that. I would just say that the relative lack of interceptions from his rookie year to now is because teams just don't throw at him.
0: Our Seahawks insider Greg Bell and our Seahawks One series taking a crack at Devin Witherspoon here today. Some impactful stuff right there. All right, we do have to discuss potential weaknesses. I really don't see any in his game, and yet when he was drafted, you mentioned the size, and then you see the way he plays. I mean, he just throws himself around the field. And if he really is only 175 and he's had 3 years of wear and tear, I mean, he's played 43 games in his 3 years, but he also missed five games a year ago. And you're talking about making him maybe the highest paid cornerback in the National Football League. What worry, what concern do the Seahawks have over his potential durability going forward?
1: Well, I think this showed up last year with how McDonald used him in the pass rush. His first couple years, he was blitzing multiple times a game. But last year, he barely blitzed at all. He only had half a sack, and he blitzed only 12 times in 12 games. Fewer than half of his first 2 years. He had 26 blitzes as a rookie, 27 blitzes his second year, the first year under Mike McDonald. The second year under McDonald last season, he only blitzed 12 times in 12 games, once a game. So I think they were preserving him, and they had other weapons, namely Nick Emanuori, to take up most of those blitzes that Witherspoon wasn't doing anymore. The fact that Emanuori blitzed so much is why Witherspoon didn't. But in the most important games last year, in the playoffs, McDonald blitzed Witherspoon six times in three games, twice a game. He twice as often blitzed him in the playoffs than he did in the regular season. And, of course, we saw what he did in the Super Bowl. The Patriots couldn't block him. The game-clinching play, he blitzed in and forced the fumble that Nwosu picked up and ran into for a touchdown. He was all over the place. I had him as the MVP of the game, but I was only one of about 50 votes, but I voted for him in the press box as the MVP. So suffice to say that they were sandbagging and governing him, McDonald was, for most of the season. And I think it was to preserve him. If you're going to be on the field 95% of the time, you got to rest him or preserve him somewhere. And I think it was in the blitzing. So I think he's going to blitz more this year. I think he's going to blitz more because now Emanuori has the league's attention as a blitzer. And I think you're going to see a lot of yin and yang between Witherspoon and Emanuori, between who's blitzing and who's not, to keep offenses guessing on who's coming and who isn't. But you're right. When the play, how he plays, how physical he is for his size, does raise the durability concern over time. He's still only 25 years old, which is part of the reason he's going to get this huge contract. But I could see McDonald saying, you know what, if they run off tackle in the first play of the game or off guard, let's not stick our head in there and try to make that tackle. And as he gets older with a bigger, richer contract, perhaps he'll be willing to do that.
0: Last minute here, we got to talk about his leadership. Did they realize when they drafted him that that he had this in him, that he was going to become one of the leaders of the team?
1: They say Aaron Hanein and the scouts, they say that, but there's no way, way they thought they were getting what they've gotten from him.
0: Yeah.
1: He is the most Richard Sherman player that's not named Richard Sherman I've ever covered. And I say that with the utmost compliment of it's exactly what McDonald wants. He is constantly chirping, and it's becomes a leadership thing. The defense gravitates around him. And for a little 180-pound cornerback in the back of this number one ranked defense to be that leader is Richard Sherman-esque. he constantly chirps at the offense in practices. And the guys love it. Sam Darnold loves it. Smith and Jigba goes back at him. It just raises the level of the entire practice every day. And you do that every day from April through January. You're a leader. You've become a voice of the team, and he definitely is a voice of the team. McDonald loves him for it. He encourages it. It's an intangible that is yet another part of the fabric of this team and why they won the Super Bowl last year. And yeah, Devin Witherspoon is a gigantic piece. That's just another part that you can't quantify with statistics like interceptions that tell why they're going to pay him like they're going to.
0: Good mentor for Bud Clark. Big spoon, little spoon.
1: Yeah, they're similar. Bud Clark is, you can tell he's trying to be quiet and defer a little bit as a young rookie, but they've got similar traits, including the bravado that they saw in Clark that they thought was something Witherspoon-like.
0: Great stuff. 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
5: You.
6: I'm ready. The very versatile Ian Furness joining us on our program to participate in the One Series. Good morning, sir.
7: Good morning, sir.
6: But let's get to your player. Who are we going to break down with Ian Furness today?
7: I wanted to go with A.J. Barner, to be honest with you. I thought A.J. Barner is a guy that kind of flies under the radar screen a little bit. With a team that's got, you know, so many stars on defense and obviously the offensive player of the year and Jackson Smith and Jigba, first round pick at running back and, you know, the star that Gray Zabel started to become last year and everything like that. I think with how they probably, I'm assuming the offense looks pretty similar to last year with, you know, a guy coming from the Shanahan tree and all of that. And the tight end is really of the utmost importance to that offense. I think A.J. Barner is a guy that is a huge key to success for this season. And frankly, Chuck, he was a big key to success last year as well.
6: He had a good year. Did you celebrate choosing Barner by, are you doing this while wearing a trench coat, no shirt, and a cowboy hat? Please tell me that that's what you're wearing right now.
7: Yes, absolutely. Yeah, I walk around the house with that all day. And then, what I really like to do is I kind of walk around. I do my nightly walk around the neighborhood with that on as well. It seems to kind of make the neighbors nice and uncomfortable.
6: That
7: so,
6: fits.
7: I do that. Yeah,
6: that's on
7: yeah,
6: brand.
7: Bring the kids inside.
6: Yeah.
7: Yeah, what's going on here? You know, I'll tell you a funny thing. Last year, we had on the Kraken pregame show on TV, we had a couple, you know, we have guests every now and then, like sometimes whoever's doing the whatever is the little thing they do, let's go Kraken, which they need to change that, by the way. If anybody's listening over there, probably not, but you know, boom, boom, boom, let's go Kraken, that little thing they do up there in the Toyota deck.
6: Yeah.
7: Barner came last year, but it was basically kind of the offensive line. But we had Barner on the show. It was during their bye week, and he came on. This dude's an offensive lineman by heart. And I love that about him being a tight end. Like we were talking to him. He's hanging out. I mean, basically it was him, Zabel, Cross. I think Sundell was there. Those guys were in a suite. They're smashing beers or having fun. I mean, he's just kind of got that. He's got that offensive lineman mentality. And yet, Chuck, here's a little thing. Like in the draft year for him in 2024, there were 12 tight ends drafted. He was the seventh tight end drafted. He's number two among the 12 in production, offensive production, most of it coming last year, his second year, among all those tight ends. I mean, it was a great draft pick by John Schneider, like a great draft pick. He was picked 121st overall. And you probably doesn't take you much. You probably remember who's the top tight end from that draft class?
6: Bowers?
7: Yep, Brock Bowers. But after that is Barner. I mean, Barner, 82 catches, 764 yards, 10 touchdowns. He's number two in receptions, number two in touchdowns, number three in yards among all those 12 tight ends that were drafted. And that's just offensively. I mean, I think it's in terms of receiving the ball. But I think with what they want to do with going with 12 personnel, with two tight

0: tight ends. They had massive success in that offense, in that formation last season. I think he's a starter. He played almost 80% of the snaps, and B, you know, he's what you want in a tight end. He catches the ball at a very high level. His catch rate's high. Only I think he had two drops all last season. And on top of that, he's a good blocker in those tight formations they use. He's a really important piece, to this offense.
1: Well, I see him as having a really high upside still. I mean, I think he could be a Pro Bowl caliber tight end, but as often is the case at that position, it is going to be how you use him. So do you see him being a bigger target for Sam in this upcoming year? Or to bring back that Myles Garrett name, you know, now we've added this monster to the division. Is A.J. Barner maybe going to have to stay in and help block a little bit more in a couple of the games, at least, during the course of the season? I guess long way of asking, will we see an expanded repertoire of A.J. Barner this year?
0: I think we will, just in terms of reception or, you know, in the receiving game. But there's only so much to go around. You got some guy named JSN, a healthy Cooper Kupp. Rashid Shaheed figures to fit back into that scheme as well. If Torrey Horton's back, like, and we assume he's going to be healthy, that's going to be a big part of the offense as well. I mean, there's only so many receptions to go around. But, I mean, I think you just look at, I mean, he jumped up from 38 targets in 2024 to 68 last season, and had 52 receptions, 519 yards. He became an important red zone target as well for this team.
1: Yep.
0: And oh, by the way, there's the other element to his game, and that's the old barnyard, which was really, really successful. He had 10 rushing attempts last season and 9 first downs. So like that obviously was part of what they were doing too. You know, and they play that, you know, like I said, the 12 personnel, they averaged 7.5 yards per play. That was the best in the league out of 12 personnel. It was the fifth best by any team in the NFL in the last decade out of that formation. So they'll use two tight ends. I think it's right around 30% of the time last season. Again, with Fleury, you would assume it's a similar looking offense. So, you know, Barner's going to be one of those. Who's the other one? You know, we know Salbert had a play last year that will live on forever. Elijah Arroyo is going to be a part of the offense. We see with Barner kind of coming off some cleanup surgeries, as they call it, whatever the minor stuff he had to kind of get fixed in the offseason. You know, we were out there for OTAs last week. We'll be out there. Greg and I are both out there doing our shows today and tomorrow. You know, we're watching, you know, you watch Arroyo, and he's, I mean, just the ability to stretch the defense and his speed. I mean, we thought he would be the primary receiving tight end. I still think it's Barner. I'm with you. I think there's the other part of his game that you said, like, I think there's an upside there. But, you know, he's going to be used as a blocker. They play that. I don't want to go too far into the Hugh Millen world, but they play that kind of tighter formation, that condensed formation, right? And that's a big part of the Shanahan, Kubiak, probably Fleury offense. So tight ends and wide receivers closer to the line of scrimmage, closer to the linemen, big part of the run game. That's one of the reasons we signed Cooper Kupp, or Jake Bobo. Because they want those guys. Those guys are cracking back inside. Those tight ends and those receivers have to block. And this guy's as good as there is out there. So, yeah, I think he's just a really, really important piece to this team. And it was kind of it's always fun too to watch guys develop from year one to year two. And he's one of those. Like, listen, Eamon Worry, Zabel, Witherspoon, guys like that have popped in and just jumped off the page from day one. You know, he had a solid rookie year, and then he just exploded last year, obviously, and had a hell of a second year. So, trench coat aside, put that thing down, get healthy, and I expect him to be a guy that has a massive year this year.
1: Well, yeah, you know, what's funny is that, I mean, they've wanted to get rid of the tush push for years. A lot of people in the National Football League, hell, they were crediting the Eagles World Championship to that play, and yet in 2025, they had a 64% success rate. I mean, the originators of the damn controversial tush push, 64%, and Barner's 90% running the barnyard play. That's a tight end taking a snap from center, and he's converting on 90% of the plays. I mean, it's a hell of a weapon to have, and I don't know if he gets enough credit. I mean, Jalen Hurts takes snaps 100 times a day, 200, 300 times a day. A tight end's not getting that many reps underneath center, and yet he successfully converted that play 9 out of 10 times. That's crazy.
0: Yeah, it is. I mean, he's 6'6", 6'5", 6'6". He's 255 pounds. I mean, and, you know, we always heard about Hurts. It's like, wow, you know, he can squat a truck. You know, his legs are so strong, which is true. That's great. You got to get low man wins, all that fun stuff. Barner's just a bigger man, you know, and good on Seattle. I do laugh, too, because it's like, yeah, let's get rid of this the tush push. And yet here's a team in Seattle that ended up utilizing it quite a bit last season. Right. And, you know, depending on Charbonnet's situation, probably would continue to do so. I don't know. I don't think that Jadarian is really a guy that's going to get that yard for you. And I'm not as high on Helani.
1: We're going to go Barner.
0: Yeah. You just keep going with it. Right. And so, yeah. And again, I think just what they want to run, the tight end in this offense is really important. And I think he's one of, it's funny too. You mentioned the Pro Bowl and I think he has that in him. I think also how the tight end is looked at in the NFL with, you know, Pro Bowl, it's like how many touchdowns do you have? How many receptions do you have? And, you know, so that's where the guys, the Kittles of the world and the Kelseys and, you know, all those types of guys, the Bowers and everybody
1: McBride.
0: Else. McBride, you know, he just signed a huge extension, right, with Arizona because he doesn't like to win, apparently. So that those guys do that. You know, right? And that's how they go about their business. I think Barner's probably comp is probably Mark Andrews. You know, like just he can catch the ball, he can go down, make the tight catch, big body, but also really important in the run game as well. And I think that's a pretty good guy to be compared to.
1: Well, I hope he doesn't drop passes in pivotal playoff moments. That's not
0: all right.
1: I
0: listen, my guy Andrews. Type 1 diabetic guy, so I got an affinity for him. He dropped one. Now, it was a big one. I'll give you that. It was a fairly big one.
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24: 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A black man from the projects comes forward with information about the case.
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24: But out of nowhere, he goes from star witness to prime suspect.
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24: 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Lee Harris is sentenced to 90 years.
27: I get 90 years for killing somebody I have never seen.
24: Behind bars, Lee finds an unlikely ally in his cellie, Robert. The pair are like chalk and cheese. There's no way their paths would ever cross on the outside. But as a fellow inmate, Robert sees through the lies and vows to do the unthinkable. Clear Lee's name.
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10: From the Fox 13 Weather Center, I'm Chief Meteorologist Brian McMillan. Expect morning clouds and afternoon sunshine today. It will be warmer as well, with high temperatures around 73 degrees.
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14: Today, yes, he's doing work with Sirius. He has a podcast here locally as well. After every Seahawk game that he is a part of, he had the best biceps in the history of the National Football League. And he played for your Seahawks as well. You know him. You love him. It's Turbo himself. Robert Turbin now joins us for our Seahawks One series here on Chuck and Buck. Turbo, how are you?
16: Hey, I'm doing great. How about yourself?
14: I'm doing all right. So let's get to it. Who are we going to break down today?
16: Well, you know, we got to go to the backfield. There's no doubt about that. And a guy that has sort of bursted onto the scene last season, had a nice year before the injury, kind of gave it away right there. But Zach Charbonnet is who I want to talk about.
14: Let me ask. I think this is the big question, especially since we're adding a rookie, which we'll get to in a moment, in that backfield to replace Ken Walker. But push comes to shove. Zach Charbonnet returns healthy at some point during the course of the season. Do you think he is a guy that is good enough to be a number one running back for a Super Bowl champion?
16: Zach Charbonnet?
14: Yeah.
16: Yes, I do. I do. I do think that he has all of the qualities and all of what it takes to be a three-down back in the NFL, a three-down back for a Super Bowl championship-winning team. You think about his run style. It's physical. You can check that box. You know, he gets downhill. He's decisive. You can check that box. He's got good eyes and things of that nature. You can check that box. And then most importantly, you know, you think about his ability to be able to make plays on third down. You don't think of Zach Charbonnet as the most, you know, you don't see him as a large receiving threat, but he does have good hands, but he can pass protect. And if you can get a guy that can recognize blitz, you know, blitz concepts on third down and be able to step in and get it done from a mental and physical standpoint, well, you've got yourself a three-down back that you can win a Super Bowl with. And so he, of course, in my eyes, can be a number one running back on a Super Bowl winning team.
14: Yeah, you sounded legitimately surprised I was even questioning it. I mean, how good do you think he could be if he was just let loose and let rip during a season?
16: Well, I think he could be a really great player. I really do. I mean, the Seahawks, over the course of the franchise's history, has always found ways to – you know, bring in, you know, some all-time great running backs. Think about the Kurt Warners of the world and obviously the Sean Alexanders. And, you know, I think if Kenneth Walker III would have stuck around, he would have been an all-time great Seahawk. He was obviously a Super Bowl MVP, not to mention, you know, Marshawn Lynch and other guys. And so, you know, with more repetition and more opportunity, you get a guy that's working hard and does all the right things on and off the field, you know, you can become a great player. And I think that Zach Charbonnet is on track to be able to accomplish that.
14: Robert Turbin is with us for our one series. We're talking about Zach Charbonnet right now, who is injured. ACL injury is going to be targeted for a mid-season return for the Seahawks. I think that might be a little bit optimistic. How worried are you about that recovery time?
16: It's a little bit concerning. I tore my ACL in January of 2010, I was still in college, and the recovery can be gruesome, you know, just depending on the severity of the injury and if there's any complications with the surgery and stuff like that. I was able to return to full speed in 8 months. I know guys are doing it a lot sooner now, but I didn't play that season. And I didn't play that season because I knew that I probably wouldn't be myself. And I knew that I only had one more year of college left, and I wanted to maximize that opportunity. And so I redshirted that year so that I can come back and actually feel like myself, not have to wear the knee brace and feel super restricted and all of those things. And so my only concern is that, you know, when he first comes back, and he takes those first couple hits, how stiff does the knee get? You know, how explosive can you be on a down-to-down basis, on a game-to-game basis? I don't know. What kind of shape are you going to be in? There's nothing like football shape until you're actually playing football and you're in the game. And so, you know, I don't know how quickly Zach is going to be able to get acquainted when he comes back mid-season, but – if he's able to finish the season strong, I think the year after is when we'll see the real Zach Charbonnet back.
14: Robert, do you foresee Jadarian Price kind of just stepping right into the Walker role, and so it just turns into Charbonnet and Price at some point during 2026? Or do you think that the carry sharing will be divvied up a little differently if, in fact, these two end up being a two-headed machine?
16: Well, Jadarian Price has no choice to to accept the quote-unquote Kenneth Walker III role, the first-round pick. And so he's got some big shoes to fill as the primary back going into the season. He's going to be the primary back going into the season, despite whatever mistakes he might make in the preseason and all those things. He's going to be dependent on, to be the guy. And then when Zach comes back, you know, I think Zach will probably get, you know, minimal stuff. I don't see Zach getting double-digit carries right away when he returns. He might get 5 or 6 carries in the game. He might work some third down pass protection stuff. But, you know, I don't see his load, you know, kind of, you know, being very heavy, especially to start. Now, as the season progresses, maybe Jadarian Price starts to hit that rookie wall a little bit. That's where that veteran presence with Zach Charbonnet really starts to show up week 12, 13, 14. And then you start to see still some imbalance. I think Jadarian Price for the majority of the season will get most of the work, but you'll start to see a little bit more balance in terms of play time between the two.
14: Could it be a strange benefit for Zach Charbonnet to miss some time? And even though he's coming off an injury, by the time you hit playoff time, that he might be the freshest cat out there.
16: I think that's a legitimate point. I think Kenneth Walker III is a good example of that. I mean, you think about it. There was a heavy share of time on the field and carries between Zach Charbonnet and Kenneth Walker III, and at times even, you know, Zach Charbonnet got the bulk, you know, of the work in games. And even though Kenneth Walker III may have been disappointed in some of those opportunities, when Zach Charbonnet went down, you can see the freshness that Kenneth Walker III had in that second half run, you know, all the way through winning a title that he probably wouldn't have had he been, you know, the number one guy most of the season. He probably would have, you know, broken down at some point, not gotten injured, but just not as fresh. And so it could absolutely work to your benefit when you're taking some time off. It's the biggest thing is just being in shape, man, being in football shape. And that's hard to do when you ain't playing football.
14: Mm-hmm. Robert Turbin is with us, part of our Seahawks One series, breaking down Zach Charbonnet. So theoretically, you know, Charbonnet and Price are the new Charbonnet and Walker, but Charbonnet's not going to be available for a while, as we've already discussed. So what do you know about Emmanuel Wilson, and can he fill the Charbonnet role until Charbonnet himself can fill it?
16: Well, he certainly has the skill set to do it, and he wouldn't be on the team if there wasn't an opportunity to kind of take that role. He does have similar capabilities in terms of his physicality and being able to get downhill. I think Zach Charbonnet is a little bit more elusive in terms of being able to make guys miss in space, but Emmanuel Wilson does have that ability to catch the ball out of the back. He's got good hands. I wouldn't call him a passing threat per se, but he's available there with the check down. He's a disciplined player. And so the only thing you worry about with Emmanuel is just the consistency of production. You know, there were times in Green Bay where it was like, oh, man, this guy's got a lot of potential. And then when they gave him a larger, load of work, it didn't quite go so well for him, you know, all the time. And so you just hope for some consistency there. Mm-hmm. Sometimes a change of scenery could be beneficial for you. But he certainly has similar qualities to be able to step into that role of Zach Charbonnet in the meantime.
14: You know this group. Is there another running back that you think is a sleeper in all of this for carries this upcoming season?
16: Well, it's going to be a lot of heavy competition. There always is.
14: Yeah.
16: If you go around the league, running back,
14: yeah.
16: I don't know what it is about that position. Maybe because there's only really one spot out there, you know, that you yeah. could trust, but there's always so much competition. I know a lot of fans, a lot of folks really love George Helani. He's one of those guys that it just feels like every time he gets an opportunity to play, whether it's on offense or special teams, whatever it is, he shows up.
14: Yeah.
16: This is a guy that consistently shows up. Obviously he doesn't have the intangibles from a size standpoint, but that doesn't matter. Darren Sproles is one of the best running backs of all time, in my opinion. And he was like 5'6 or 5'7. And so, you know, George Helani to me is another guy that I would look at in that room and say, man, he could be a big time player because of what he's displayed on film. And his.
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10: Here's something pretty disturbing I discovered while researching this podcast. This is what it actually says on the Los Angeles Police Department website. The site states that the Adult Missing Persons Unit investigates 3,200 cases a month, and 70% of those missing people are found or returned voluntarily within 2 or 3 days. It goes on to explain, and I quote here, "Since being a missing person is not a crime, police are given a very limited role while conducting these types of investigations." At the bottom of the webpage, it gets more disturbing. There's a section titled, "What if they never returned?" And here's the official police advice. In such situations, you may want to enlist the services of a private investigator to assist in your search. If you can't afford a PI, the police elaborate, quote, "Another option would be to contact the Salvation Army, which has a missing persons locator program." There is not a single sentence on the LAPD website that would lead a loved one of a missing person to have any faith that the police would properly investigate it. What the LAPD is basically saying is, if someone you love goes missing, don't overreact. They'll probably turn up, unless they don't, in which case you should get someone besides the police to look into it. All this is my way of saying, if the police took missing persons cases as seriously as they do, say, bank robberies, I wouldn't have had to do this podcast in the first place and end up chasing a violent criminal halfway around the country. I'm Neil Strauss, and you can hear the full story of To Live and Die in L.A.
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14: 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Mikel Oyarzabal scored twice in the win, including Spain's first goal.
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0: 91. Hugh Millen, top analyst here at Sports Radio 93.3 KJRFM, joins us here to be part of our Seahawks One series. Good morning, sir.
1: Good morning. You're too kind.
0: Oh, no, no.
1: Yeah,
0: dead on balls accurate.
1: Oversell, I under deliver. Yes, we play our roles well.
0: Well, Hugh gets to chooses to be a part of our Seahawks One series every year. One analyst breaking down one key Seahawk player for one entire interview. But sometimes we don't always typecast him. Sometimes we can just open it up to any position on the football field. But it kind of worked out this year, Hugh, that you've got your shot at the QB1 of the Seahawks. Are we going to take advantage? Are we going to break down Sam Darnold with you today?
1: You know, I think we ought to. And most of the years I have chose other positions, but I just think that there's still enough with Sam Darnold to discuss about him. I just love the story. I mean, he's only been a Seahawk for 1 year. He's one of my all-time favorite Seahawks already. And I just love the nature of how he stepped up and what he's delivered. And I think it's, you know, I think it's temporal in the sense that or it's time sensitive in that they just got their rings. And I imagine Sam Darnold, you know, he has that ring, which he earned well. And I think there's just a nature of the discussion about him. Well, the defense was number one in the NFL, fewest points allowed. And then the running game came on, and from week 16 and beyond, six games there, they were second in the league among the playoff teams in yards per rush. But there's that Ram game in the NFC Championship game, and really what he did against the Rams in the finale or the second game rather in the regular season against the Rams, I think really marks how he earned his Super Bowl ring.
0: Hugh Millen is with us. Seahawks One series. We're going to break down Sam Darnold. Well, let's dive into that then.
1: Let's do it.
0: Let's talk about when Sam Darnold is at his best, like in those games. What is he doing well, and what is it that he can grow off of and maybe become even better, more consistent going forward?
1: Yeah, well, let's contextualize this. And if you can, let's take a journey through the history of the NFL in all playoff games. There have been 1,296 quarterback starts. So 648 playoff games, 1,296 quarterback starts in the history of the NFL. Of those 1,296, because obviously there's two teams in a game, there's 16 times by 14 quarterbacks where a quarterback in a playoff game has had 330 yards or more passing and three touchdowns or more with zero interceptions. We've seen one game in the history of the NFL that had two quarterbacks in such a game. And you just watched it in the NFC Championship game. Hmm. The duel that Sam Darnold had against Matthew Stafford was a historic duel in the manner that I just said. And so what it really amounts to, guys, is I think of it like the Seahawks were so good in other areas, particularly, you know, notably the defense. They said, hey, we don't need you, Sam, but we got one kryptonite. There's one kryptonite, and it's Matthew Stafford. In the last two games, Matthew Stafford against the Seahawks defense, 831 yards passing, six touchdowns, no interceptions. That is an NFL record for a quarterback in back-to-back games against an opponent, two consecutive games against an opponent, most amount of yards with zero interceptions. It's the fifth most amount of yards counting any interceptions. But the efficiency that Stafford brought against the Seahawks defense, again, 831 yards, no interceptions, that's a record. And so that's what Sam Darnold had to step up and compete against. So let's talk about the grit that the guy showed. Because if you say, okay, he had the four interception game down in LA, and then in the game up in Seattle, he had the early in the fourth quarter, he threw a second interception. At that point, if you just say stop right there, Is Sam Darnold our quarterback? Well, at that point, you'd say he's got a hell of a Los Angeles Rams problem. Because if you go back for the Seahawks, his most recent 20 drives, he had produced 33 points. That's through three quarters of the game in Seattle and counting the game down in LA. So that's 1.65 points per drive. That's good enough for 28th. And if you throw in the playoff game that he had against as a Viking against the Rams, now it drops down to 31 drives, 43 points, 1.39. That's good for 31st in the NFL. Got me?
0: Mm-hmm.
1: 1.39 points per drive. That's what your quarterback's doing against the Rams. At that point, that dude dug deep, and counting the fourth quarter and overtime in the regular season game and the NFC Championship game, 15 drives, 46 points, 3.07 points per drive. What is that? Well, last year, the Rams led the NFL in points per drive, 2.78. Again, 3.07. You'd have to go back to 2018 with Pat Mahomes to find a team that had that level of points per drive. That's what that guy gave you. And, oh, by the way, one more thing about that NFC Championship game. The running game. So the defense said, Sam, help. Like Matthew Stafford's our freaking kryptonite. Did he have a running game? No, they had the CX running game from week 16 through the Super Bowl. They had 151 yards a game. That's number two of all the playoffs and number three in the league. But in the NFC Championship game, they only had 75 yards. They were at 2.9 yards per carry. Sam Darnold had no running game in that NFC Championship game. In fact, of those 16 games, I know I'm throwing a lot of numbers at y'all. I'll wrap it up. Of the 16 games that I said that a quarterback has been at 330 yards or more and three touchdowns or more, there's only one other game where the quarterback had a running game that was under 3 yards per. That was Tom Brady in 2016 AFC Championship game. So what's the takeaway? The team didn't need Sam Darnold. In a lot of these games, they didn't need him in the Super Bowl. And I'll admit, I've watched the tape and I thought he was an okay in the Super Bowl. After watching the tape, I thought, man, I'm not even sure if it was okay. He didn't have a great game in the Super Bowl, but he didn't turn the ball over. And what he did, he earned that big fat ring by what he did against the Rams, because that's when the team, they had no answers. Mm-hmm. And that special football team and how the running game came on and what the defense did, nope, they couldn't do it against the Rams. And it was Sam Darnold who had to win that game. And obviously, you don't win that game, you don't win the Super Bowl. So even though everybody will think about the Patriots, Sam Darnold will wear that ring, or he won't wear it because that's not his nature. But he'll put that somewhere in the house on display somewhere, and he earned it against the Rams, in my opinion.
0: You better find a sturdy shelf. That thing is enormous.
1: Yeah. You got to fortify that shelf, bro.
0: Yeah, exactly.
1: But are you tracking with me?
0: Yeah, I mean, for sure.
1: Like, I'm putting some numbers to something that we already kind of knew intuitively, but when you really, you see, like, wow. That was something. That team just had to jump on his back, and his back was strong.
0: Yeah, he delivered. Yeah. Hugh Millen is with us, our Seahawks One Series One analyst, breaking down one key Seahawk player for one entire interview. It's Hugh Millen on Sam Darnold, QB1 on QB1 here this morning on Chuck and Buck KJR. All right, so let me ask you about the weaknesses. What drove you crazy more, the national a narrative that he hadn't won a big game all the way up to the Super Bowl, or the local narrative that he was turning the ball over way too much? Ooh. And it was a problem?
1: Well, that's a great question. I think that both of those are just, in my opinion, we're ignorant of the facts. I mean, if you look I creeped on Sam Darnold. I went back to his days in high school. I mean, he put up 43 points in a playoff game, but got a concussion late and they lost the playoff game. I mean, at USC, ask Penn State if he can't win the big game. You know, when after a 51-48 Rose Bowl win by the Trojans, when he had five touchdowns and over 400 yards, I don't have the stats right in front of me, or the Huskies in Husky Stadium when the Huskies were, I think, fifth or sixth in the country, and he came in, dropped 280 on them, and Pac-12 championship game against Stanford. I mean, like 326 yards and three touchdowns. Like at no point, if you wanted to make the argument that this dude is not clutch, that's in his DNA, and you went hunting for the stats to prove it, you just couldn't find it. And even for the Vikings, it's like, wait a minute, how do you get to be 14-3 and not win big games? How about last year? Like going on the road to Jacksonville, was that not, you know, at home against Houston, one of the best, you know, arguably, if there was a defense that was better than the Seahawks, it was the Texans. The games that he had, it's like Don James said it to the Seattle Times in 1999. The big game is always the one you lose. They never want to give you credit for the one you win. So I think that was no more evident. Don James's wisdom was no more evident than and how people, in my opinion, lazily assess Sam Darnold. And then to your point about the turnovers. Now I'm going to give you just hard, inarguable numbers.
0: Okay.
1: I've done in the last five seasons. I've gone through the correlation for seasons 20, 21, 22, 23, 24, and 25, the last five seasons. And now this is not 1 5-year breakdown. This is 5 1-year breakdowns. And you look and you say the correlation to winning. And remember now, correlation, I don't want to insult anybody's education here, but you know, correlation, we say, okay, as one stat rises, does the other. For example, the more hours you spend studying for your final, the higher grade you should get. They should both go up. That would be a positive correlation. The more beers you drink the night before final, then that should be a negative correlation. More beers, lower score, right? So we get all that, and everything close to zero is basically irrelevant. Like that's like saying, did you tie your left shoe first or your right? Or what color was the Gatorade, right? So this is the 5-year breakdown on turnovers. All the hand-wringing about the turnovers. The correlation in the NFL to quarterback turnovers and winning. So you write, very easy in a Microsoft Excel. Just put winning in one column and turnovers in the next, and then run the correlation numbers. And here's the deal. It's 0.010. Now, nobody on earth can refute those numbers. The only thing you could say is that maybe something else is more important or what have you. But you have to have an account, an answer for that. That's just 5 years. That, and by the way, if you notice, the stat guys noticed it was a positive correlation. One would expect that winning would go up when interceptions go down. Actually, even though it's basically zero and irrelevant, it's actually a very incrementally positive correlation. And so Sam Darnold led the league in a stat that has a .0. Imagine a baseball player who's batting 10. Okay.
0: Yeah.
1: Now go over to the other column that is yards per drop back. What does that entail? That means if you get sacked, that hurts your yards per drop back because of drop. If you scramble, if you're Lamar Jackson, you scramble for 14 yards, you get the credit for yards per dropback. It's pretty all-encompassing. That has a 0.675 correlation to winning. Yards per dropback. So we're going to – and where does Sam Darnold rank in that stat? Number one in the NFL.
0: Mm-hmm.
1: So we're going to get our panties in a bunch. Oh, because he's number one in the NFL in a stat that is .010, right? Again, just think of a baseball player. One guy hits 10, another guy hits .675. I know it's probably more like a slugging, but slugging goes beyond 1,000. So I'll go back to or on base percentage, whatever. Let's say your OBP. One is 10 and one .675. So do you wanna focus on a guy's stat that has next to no correlation to winning versus a correlation that is at 675, and Sam Darnold's number one in the NFL. So at any event, like I know that hurts my quarterback soul to sit here and tell you that turnovers don't matter. Like it goes, it's like telling me to put my hands over a hot fire. Whoa, that's hot. Don't have me rest my hands over a fire. But who, like seriously, you're going to text line, bring in the text. Somebody account for that number. Right. 5 years. That's not a one-off. That's the last 5 years in the NFL. Quarterback turnovers have a 10 correlation to winning. Yards per dropback has a 675. Somebody's going to have to account for that. So in any event, both of them bothered me a lot. Both of them, I think, were ignorant of the facts. And I'm just delighted for a dude in Sam Darnold that was able to, just wash all of that away.
0: In our last couple of minutes, as we look forward to 2026, I think he had his breakthrough season as a pro with the Minnesota Vikings and still had the doubters. Now that he's pretty much checked every single box that you can check in a regular season and a postseason, I mean, is Sam Darnold, does he got a lot more ceiling to go? I mean, are we going to look at a better quarterback this upcoming fall?
1: Well, I think that if I were to run that hypothesis through the sniff test, I would say it sounds like this. Sam Darnold has never had a game where prior to the game, he looked in the mirror and he saw a Super Bowl champion. And he's never gotten dressed in the locker room and he's getting his ankles taped, and everybody who he sees, all of his teammates, they got their beats on. They're ready to go play ball. And every time they look at Sam Darnold, who do they see? They see a Super Bowl champion. That scenario has never happened. And so I'm just thrilled to see, what is the effect? Because I think this could be very liberating for him. You know, whatever monkey he may have had off his back, it's off. People can stop saying he can't win the big one. He is beloved by his teammates. That's just his nature. He was beloved at USC. They would say he's the son of a 300-pound plumber. Because of all that glitz that you think of USC, he had these middle-class values. And that's what he brings to Seattle. Like, he is beloved in that locker room, trust me. And he's just the nature of a really good dude who has no ego, no prima donna in him. So I think his leadership capacity, how he feels. Now, he's always had the odd things. If you say there's two attributes of his personality, one is that he's this like super like humble, zero prima donna factor in him. And that's how he's been striking his teammates for years, but more than a decade. But then he has this other Brett Favre quality where he's just like, he lets it rip and he doesn't care about a mistake. Like, it's not going to get him down. Like, the quality that allowed him in that regular season game against the Rams on that Thursday night, after he threw that second interception, that brutal one down in the north end zone, the quality that allowed him to come back and forget that and make some of the best throws, that corner out to Cup on the sideline with a dude in his face. Like, he came back and gave you some of the most brilliant quarterbacking we've seen from a Seattle quarterback ever in that fourth quarter. That transformation, it's the personality in him that is like, hey, I'm just flushing that last mistake. Usually you don't see those two attributes in a guy's personality together, but he has them. Mm-hmm. Super great, zero prima donna quality, and the ability to not be bothered by any past mistake. So I think he's made that work for himself. Now he was able to, down the stretch, realize, hey, I got a great football team around me. I don't need to force things. So he modified his games a game a little. But as I said at the onset of the segment, that was all well and good, except for the Rams. And I think he can do it. Now in weeks 1 through 12, he threw for 244 yards. In weeks 13 through 18, it was 177. So as the running game started to climb, the passing numbers, they dropped. So that's something that, you know, maybe on his mind, like, hey, let's get back to some of those big plays that we had for three quarters of the season.
0: All right, man. Phenomenal stuff. Thank you very much. Delivered once again. We appreciate you. And
1: love it.
0: I'm ready all for right. some more
1: so
0: Sam
1: good to
0: Darnold.
1: Be with you. Yep.
0: Yeah.
1: All right.
0: All right. There he is.
1: All right. Hammer
0: Hugh
1: down.
0: Millen, our Seahawks one series, continuing with our QB1 here today. Hugh Millen on Sam Darnold. 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

0: Ring now joins us here on Chuck and Buck in the Morning. Who has Rob Ring chosen to break down for us today?
1: Well, I just wanted to go with, the low-hanging fruit, so to speak, and that being Derek Hall. And I say low-hanging fruit because, of course, that he just extended, he was extended the contract, the three-year, $42 million deal. So there's some people out there who are, kind of excited about what the Seahawks might be doing with the cornerback, Devin Witherspoon. He was a consideration as well. But with Derek Hall, I just think that his story is so fascinating that he almost demanded it to be have a stronger spotlight placed on him. So I'm kind of excited to talk about him and how the impact I think he's going to have for the Seahawks.
0: Well, let's talk about that. What makes you so fascinated? You called it him fascinating. What about Derek Hall do you find fascinating, Rob?
1: Well, I think certainly just the beginning, and a lot of Seahawks fans have heard this story, but it's such an inspirational story. And today is such a day of celebrations. We're talking about just with America hosting Australia in the World Cup. With Derek Hall, of course, he was born 4 months premature. And again, a lot of people know this story, but 4 months premature, he was literally given a 1% chance of survival by the doctors. He spent 5 months in the NICU unit. And then when it was obvious that he was going to survive, he still was a very sickly young boy. His mother opted to put him in flag football in elementary school, literally to try to expand his lung capacity. And for him to become, a college-level athlete, an NFL athlete, is just a remarkable story of perseverance and grit in itself. For him to become a young superstar for the Seattle Seahawks obviously just makes the story that much more inspirational. He's 6'3", he's 254 pounds. I mean, he is absolutely chiseled. And
0: not
1: one
0: scrawny.
1: Of the numbers that I always – yeah, exactly. One of the numbers I always look at when evaluating edge rushers is a lot of people focus on the 40-yard dash time, and that's important. And he had 4.55 seconds at 254 pounds. I mean, that's absolutely flying. But it's a 34.5-inch arms. And so he has the arm length to really be able to set a firm edge and then also be able to knock away offensive tackles trying to, keep him corralled as a pass rusher. He doesn't have a gaudy sack numbers. He only had 2 sacks during the regular season a year ago, but he had 2 sacks in the Super Bowl as well. And so when he has advantageous opportunities in front of him, then I really do think that he is a better player than his statistics suggest. Mm-hmm. And with Uchenna Nwosu and DeMarcus Lawrence, as great of players as they are aging players. I think that it was very wise of the Seahawks to look at just extending this young man's contract because of who he is on and off the field. And again, I just believe that he is just going to be a better player a couple of years from now than what the Seahawks have already seen.
0: Why is Derek Hall worth the money, one? And then two, a lot of people believe if he would hit the free agent market, he would have been worth a lot more. So why do you think Derek Hall signed for that amount of money?
1: Well, and Derek Hall himself has kind of answered the latter part of your question, Chuck, in that he just really appreciates the environment, the desire to compete for a Super Bowl championship year in and year out. Of course, every team says that, but how many teams are do you actually see the 100% participation of the veterans and just the 12 as one type of a mentality that the Seahawks have adopted throughout his time here in Seattle? So I think that's a huge part of it. It's difficult to leave a Super Bowl champion, and I think that the perspective that he gained with his early life struggles, I think that might be why he's a little bit more willing to sign perhaps for a little bit less money for a real home that he feels comfortable with. And certainly the Seahawks have embraced him and his family and his hobby of building the massive trucks and things like that again make him such a fascinating person off the field as well as on it. And then to your point, Chuck, about the possibility that he might be able to get paid more, we just saw Boye Mafe, who also didn't have great sack production, signed that deal, 3 years, $60 million. Again, Derek Hall, 3 years, $42 million. I mean, $18 million is a lot more money, obviously. And I do believe that Derek Hall, if he builds upon his sack numbers this year, which I expect him to do, I think that he could have commanded more money on the open market. But I just think that it was a wonderful move by the Seahawks to extend a young player whose violence, the way in which he plays the game, the consistency with how he approaches the game. I think that is just sends a message to the rest of the locker room as well as to the fan base that the Seahawks are not going to be one and done competing for Super Bowls. This could be quite the dynasty run here that they're setting up.
0: Point blank, would you rather have had Mafe going forward or Hall going forward?
1: Derek Hall, hands down. Boye Mafe's pass rush ability. I guess I would mix my analogies here. Unfortunately, I don't know soccer well enough to use a soccer analogy. So I'm going to swing to baseball here. And to me, Boye Mafe is that one-dimensional player. Well, maybe he's a base stealer. Maybe he's a home run hitter. But he is not a well-rounded player. Whereas Derek Hall, to me, that is the best aspect about him. Is I don't know that there's a better player on Seattle's defense when it comes to just stopping the run. Those 34.5-inch arms we talked about, he's very, very strong at the point of attack, not just with his, again, bench press numbers, but his core strength. He just plants his feet into the ground, and he's like a tree stump. I mean, he is just difficult to move. And so that is the basis of why Seattle's linebackers and safeties are able to make as many plays as they are, just because they don't have to worry about blockers getting to them, because big number 58 is among the big defensive linemen up there at the point of attack who are kind of holding down the fort. And so I think that unselfish style of play, again, just carries over. And I do believe that you're going to see an uptick in sacks. I don't believe you're ever going to see him be a 10-sack kind of a player. I want to have realistic expectations. He had 8 sacks 2 years ago. And when I watched all 8 of those sacks in preparation for this video, I saw a lot of, frankly, coverage sacks where his motor and relentless effort kind of got him those sacks. He's not a quick win type of a guy. But what he does do is he's very rarely out of position. And that was something that Boye Mafe sometimes would take a really wide loop to get to the quarterback and then leave easy running opportunities for alert scrambling quarterbacks to take advantage of. So Boye Mafe, again, the one-dimensional, very good in that one dimension. I think he's going to be a heck of a player for the Cincinnati Bengals. But for my money, I would absolutely take Derek Hall's all-around game rather than the one, the single-edge approach that that Boye Mafe offered.
2: And Rob, in this whole breakdown, you haven't said the name Mike Macdonald. Is this a perfect chess piece for Mike Macdonald and his defense?
1: I believe that he is, Stretch, and it's good to hear your voice, sir. It's been a long time.
2: Appreciate it. Love you.
1: I think, yeah, love you too, buddy. I mean, it's funny because Mike Macdonald, I mean, he is just kind of a stoic person. He's all about just kind of doing your job, I think that he appreciates the physicality and the violence and the consistency which Derek Hall, that Derek Hall just epitomizes all of those things. And so I just think that Derek Hall almost could be like, we're at the World Cup. There's so many different mascots and images and chants and things that people use. I think in a way you could almost make a Derek Hall bobblehead, so to speak, that would almost epitomize it, the toughness and grit that the Seahawks like to believe of themselves.
0: A special violent hitter. You've mentioned that a couple of times. Is he the most violent? Is he the most physical player on this roster?
1: I think it's going to be either he, DeMarcus Lawrence definitely is another one that comes to mind. And then for pound, I think you got to include Nicky Minwori and Devin Witherspoon. But again, I think we're talking about 4 of Seattle's absolute best players. I think of a big man like a Leonard Williams, and he can win with violence, but he's just so incredibly athletic at his size that you also have to acknowledge that. To me, with Derek Hall, if he wasn't maybe not a Pro Bowl caliber edge rusher, I think that he is maybe that tick below that, and certainly a quality starter for a championship caliber team. To me, the thing I think that the Seahawks fans are going to appreciate about him is just the consistency with which he plays the game. And I do think that is something that, is why that he was extended in the first place and why that he should be a fan favorite for an awful long time to come.
0: in Rob Rang's expert opinion, are the Seahawks one edge rusher short right now?
1: I don't believe so. I do think that Dante Fowler is going to be able to play that speed rusher role that Boye Mafe did a year ago. And I also think that if the recently concluded OTAs and minicamps are any indication, then the Seahawks are going to be using Nicky Minwori a little bit more as an edge rusher. And I just think that that is going to create more of those quick wins, so to speak, that the Seahawks are looking for. And again, I think that those quick wins are going to be helpful. And you get guys like Matthew Stafford to get the ball out of their hands just so quickly. But you have to earn your opportunity to rush the passer. And I think that what's more important is be able to continue being as dominant against the run as the Seahawks were this past season.
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11: I'm Seth Doan of CBS News, and I'm excited to introduce a new podcast from 60 Minutes called A Second Look. The team at 60 Minutes has spent the last year digging through thousands of tapes, transcripts, and reels of film, and you're about to hear some of the sound that was never broadcast, like 21-year-old Taylor Swift imagining her future success.
13: Sometimes I get really overwhelmed when I think about, like, 10 years from now I'll be 30. 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
18: Ah, 1971. 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Soul Train had just started chugging along. 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Weeble started to wobble, but as we all know, they don't fall down.
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18: Across the country, people were speaking up, and the more they did, the more they learned about the hidden underbelly of the most powerful law enforcement agency in the land. I'm Ed Helms, host of Snafu, Season 2, Medburg. 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

0: John Ryan is with us, Seahawks One Series. We got John Ryan talking about Michael Dixon. And how cool was it for you as a former Seahawk to see the Seahawks not only win the Super Bowl this past year, but four special teams to have played such a big role in them winning the Super Bowl?
1: No, absolutely. It was incredible to see them win it. You know, first of all, I've been removed from the team for over 8 years now, and I'm about the biggest fan now. So I love the Seahawks still. They still mean so much to me. And then, you know, to be able to be at that game and kind of see what an impact, as you said, I mean, K-9 was the MVP of the game, but 1-1B and 1-C were Justin Myers and Dixon. It was just incredible to see the impact they had on that game. And I think that people that, you know, sometimes don't pay a lot of attention to special teams saw what a huge impact that they can have on a game. And you definitely saw that on Super Bowl Sunday back in February.
0: I raved about that Monday morning, too. Dixon may have had his best game. If you overlooked his contribution to that actual Super Bowl victory, then you weren't watching the same thing I was watching. He was fantastic, was he not?
1: He was great, and I mean, to say that was his best game is saying a lot, because he's had a lot of great games over the last 8 years with the Seahawks, and I think that some people that maybe don't know as much about football as they think they know, and they say, why are you paying a guy $8 million to punt the ball? Well, that's why, because, I mean, that's a big reason they're wearing that ginormous trophy on their finger right now that goes into the ring, but a big part of it was because of him on that day.
0: And I would like to point out the little bit of the elephant in the room before we move on, because Michael Dixon did replace you as punter of the Seattle Seahawks. Yeah. And so probably at first you're like, I don't want to hear the name Michael Dixon right now. But now that you've been removed, as you said, for 8 years, how much have you come to appreciate him as somebody that did the same craft that you performed so well in a Seahawk uniform?
1: Oh, I appreciated him day one that we were there together. You definitely saw the talent that he had. It just came down to the fact that we were basically in different generations. I think I was 35 at the time. I think he was 21. You know, mm-hmm. I think it was my time to move on, and it was his time to kind of fill in there. And he's just done a phenomenal job. So there's no ill will towards him whatsoever. He's a great guy, and I've been nothing but happy with his success.
0: What is it about his game that, man, you wish... And I wish I would have had that in my repertoire of tricks.
1: Nothing on that regard. You know, I think I had my different style than he had. But yeah. He's absolutely phenomenal. I think he has such a quick leg that he can make up for any type of small mistake he might have with his drop. He can make it up with leg speed. You know, when he first got there, I thought the two weaknesses he had was kind of kicking to his left and his holding. And he basically improved those, like, hugely in the first couple of years. And, you know, really, when you look at him right now, there's really no holes in his game. I mean, he's absolutely the best punter in the NFL right now. He has more tricks up his sleeve than any other punter, and that's saying a lot, because these punters now, they don't have, two or three kicks like we used to have 20 years ago. They have seven or eight different kicks they can roll out at any time and hit successfully, so... You know, there's literally no holes in his game right now. And I think the scariest thing about when it comes to him is I believe he's only 29 years old. You know, he's had eight amazing years with the Seahawks, all pro years, Pro Bowl years, Super Bowl years, and he's just coming into his prime right now. So really, even though he's had those amazing 8 years, the best is yet to come when it comes to Michael Dixon.
0: John Ryan is with his former Seahawks great punter, and we're talking Michael Dixon in our Seahawks One Series and kind of talking about what makes him special. I'd like to use, I mean, it's usually just one player, but I would like you to weigh in on Myers, because he's another guy that has kind of consistently gotten overlooked for how consistently fantastic he has been. Tell us what you see in Myers' game that has allowed him to not only be consistently good, but it seems like, John, that his leg strength gets stronger every single year.
1: I think the one thing about Jason Myers is that he works his butt off. I mean, he absolutely works his butt off all offseason. He trains every day. And, you know, he's really overcome a lot of adversity. You know, he came to us in 2018 when I was still there in the offseason. They cut him for Sebastian Janikowski, brought him right back the next year, signed him to a big contract, and he's just proven himself year over year. And he's just had some huge years. He's about as consistent as they get. And as you said, you know, I think he's entering his, mid 30s, somewhere around there right now. He just keeps on getting stronger. I mean, it's impressive to watch. And I think that he is another one of those guys that, is one of the top kickers in the league and will be able to be the Seahawks kicker, hopefully, for another 5 or 6 years down the road.
0: I remember I was in high school. Do you remember the name Craig Hendrick?
1: Oh, yeah.
0: Yeah, well, Craig Hendrick was my rival in high school, baseball rival in high school, and yet we got along really well. But he was, you know, All-American kicker and punter. And I'm not kidding you. In my small little hometown, the lights, like 3 hours before the game started when we faced Marquette and Craig Hendrick, were down the street. Like in my country cornfield high school, you could not see the end of the lights. It was like Field of Dreams. It really was. It was like down, yeah, people trying to get in so that they could watch him warm up with his kicks and punts, because obviously no one in my community had ever seen anybody that good. So don't let anybody tell you, John Ryan, that kicking and punting for distance is not sexy, because I watched it firsthand. Craig Hendrick, he brought a crowd from all over the state of Illinois to see him every Friday.
1: Yeah, yeah, and I mean, in this household, kicking and punting is the sexiest thing ever. And just ask my wife, okay? She'll tell you. It's when I'm punting a football, I'm basically Ryan Gosling out there, okay?
0: Did you ever have a game where it just turned her on so much that, you know, you couldn't even wait to get back in the house?
1: Yeah, yeah, that was, I mean, I played 192 games in the NFL, and I would say all of them.
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15: Three staccato cries of Mayday and an eyewitness report of a mid-air explosion is about all that is known this morning of the British Columbia air disaster, which yesterday claimed 52 lives.
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0: Brian Walters is with us for our Seahawks 1 series, and would the Seahawks have won the Super Bowl without Rashid Shaheed last year?
25: Well, I'm glad you asked that, because I've made this point kind of all offseason and even going into the Super Bowl. And I say it's hard to say that one person gets you to where you're at on any team. You know, it's hard to say one team or one person really got them to the Super Bowl, won them the Super Bowl, whatever it is. But when you look at the timing of Rashid Shaheed and the plays he made when you absolutely needed it, there's nobody that stands out more than Rashid, because, I mean, without that punt return against the Rams, you know, do the Seahawks beat the Rams? Do they win the NFC West? Mm-hmm. Do they get home field advantage and make it to the playoffs? I don't know. And you could go to so many different plays throughout the season. And, you know, one people forget about, I mean, you're 6-6 against the Atlanta Falcons at halftime. Yeah, you know, you go down, you're in Atlanta, and you're having a slugfest down there, kind of a little snoozer, honestly. And where's that spark come from? Well, he returns the opening kickoff for a touchdown, and then it was over after that. You know, it's like the little sparks that he presented. Again, 49ers game, playoffs, the divisional round. Just start, not really a clutch. I wouldn't say it's a clutch play because it's the very first play of the game, but it's kind of like that spark, like, okay, like, here we are. Like, and you didn't even look back after Rashid Shaheed returned that for a touchdown. So there's just so many little plays, or I shouldn't say little plays, I should say big plays, but that stand out to me about Rashid and how he got this team to where they're at. But again, you already mentioned it, I mentioned it. The biggest one was against the Rams in the regular season, the second game at home. You're down, what, 30-12, something like that, if I recall, 30-12. Or 30 to 14.
0: Yeah,
25: maybe.
0: I think it's 34. Yeah, I think it was 16. But you might be right. Yeah.
25: Yep. And I think it was 30 to 14. You're right. Because it ended up being 30 to 22 after this. Because it made the 2-point conversion. But, and you needed it. And I was in the press box. I was in the press box looking down at the game like, oh, man, I think the Seahawks lost this. And then I turned to my colleague, Michael Bumpus, you know, another analyst. And I said, hey, the only way the Seahawks get back in this game is if Sean McVay actually kicks it to Rashid Shaheed and he scores a touchdown right here. Like, that's it. And I, right before that punt, I said that to him. I said, that's it. This is the only way the Seahawks can win that game is if Sean McVay chooses to punt the ball to Rashid Shaheed. And fair enough, there it was. They punted to him. They score. No time came off the clock. And then, you know, the rest is history in that game. They made a big run and didn't look back after that. So, look, did Rashid Shaheed win on the Super Bowl? Well, you can make an argument for it, that's for sure.
0: Yeah, former Seahawks Brian Walters, our guest here on our Seahawks One Series, one analyst breaking down one key Seahawks player for one entire interview. There was a question, I mean, would he price himself out of Seattle this offseason? I mean, 15 catches, 188 yards over 9 games, even with special teams, you do wonder whether or not that warrants a $17 million per year contract. Brian, why is he going to end up being worth $17 million a year for this football team?
25: Well, I think you have to kind of look at the circumstances he was in, I think. The reason, one, yes, his production was down when he came to Seattle. One, you know, just kind of getting in the swing of things. But you also have guys like Cooper Kupp and JSN you're playing alongside. When you look at what he did when he was with the Saints earlier in that season, I mean, it drastically changed when he came with Seattle, how many targets he's getting, and just more of the opportunities he's getting. I mean, you go to the Saints, and I'm just going to look at it. I'm going to read it. He played, what, 9 games with the Saints? And, I mean, you got 9 targets, 5 targets, 6 targets, 5, 5, 6, 9, 12, 9. I mean, he was getting so many targets. He was their go-to guy because it was him and Chris Olave in the Saints. So it's kind of like him, JSN, but you had a Cooper Kupp. You had guys like that that can make plays as well. And also the scheme, the Kubiak scheme. What I appreciated about Kubiak last year was he wanted to run the ball, and he committed to that. He committed to that a lot. And so that's going to take those targets. But again, with Rashid, I don't think it's about the volume at all, but it's about when he does get his opportunity, he does get his chance to make an impact. Can you get those explosive plays from him that pretty much that can turn games around, that can change games for you? And I think that's where he earns his $17 million. That's where you really see the game-changing effect that he has. And then now you have an offseason with him. You have a whole offseason. So everyone's learning this new playbook at the same time. And what I'm most fascinated going into this season is he the number two guy or is Cooper Kupp the number two guy? Oh. You know, is Torrey Horton comes back, is he going to be the number two guy? Because remember what Torrey Horton did before they got Rashid Shaheed. Remember how he was on that role too. So you have 4 wide receivers now that all can make big time plays and have all proved it at some point or another in the NFL. And I think that's pretty remarkable. But Rashid, I just see him expanding his role in this offense. There's a few things that I can get into here in a bit that I think he needs to improve on if he's going to take that next step with the Seattle offense. But I think he's just the perfect complement to JSN, really, to open up the field.
0: Well, let's get into those. What are those things that you see that could make Rashid Shaheed that much more impactful for the Seahawks this year?
25: I think it's going to be, one, catching in traffic in the quick game, you know, sometimes these slants, these little short passes. Yeah, you see the explosive. They want to take shots down with Rashid Shaheed, but if he's going to really maximize those explosive plays like that, like the deep shots, he's got to show that he can go in the middle, catch a little slant, catch a little 5 yard in route and make it smooth. You know, we see JSN do that all the time. Cooper Kupp's the master at just kind of being in the middle of the field, catching it in traffic. And I don't think we see that from Rashid Shaheed. Now, has he got the opportunity with the Seahawks? Not a lot, but when he has, I haven't seen him come down with those yet. So I want to see that really, really come to the front of his game. Just kind of that all around receiver, win a slant route, Sam Darnold right on the money, boom, you know, 10, 15 yard gain take from a slant route, little short route like that. So that would be one of the things I'll be really watching for him this year if he's going to be that full time number two guy. And then one more thing I think that stood out to me. It's pretty nitpicky, honestly. Huh. But, you know, if we're breaking down a player, you gotta go positive and negatives, I think.
0: Yep.
25: I think at some point when you're some of these deep balls, now he's fantastic, right? You know, he a lot of times has 2-3 steps on guys, but sometimes he doesn't have the 2 or 3 steps, which is fine, right? DBs are fast too, and they're right with him. I think his strength to the ball can be a little bit better. I think sometimes you see him kind of throw his hands up early, looking for that pass interference before the ball has even hit the ground. And I'd like to see him just play through that. Play through it, go up, try to high point it. Doesn't matter if you get pass interfered or not, but you're trying to make a play. Like, it's all about the ball. And I think a few times last season, I saw him just kind of almost give up on a deep ball because he's trying to sell the pass interference. Mm-hmm. And I think that would be something I'd want to see him just be strong up to the ball. Let the refs figure out the pass interference. Don't throw your hands up wanting the call before the ball's even hit the ground. So I'd say those two things can really elevate him to the next level, along with all the other things that he brings that is just really, he's just so talented back there. And we haven't even really got to the special teams part of it yet. But that'd be, as a wide receiver, to be that number two guy, that's what I'd like to see.
0: Yeah, and I do want to get to special teams here in a moment with Brian Walters, our Seahawks 1 Series 1 analyst. Brian Walters breaking down one key player, Rashid Shaheed, for one entire interview. But before we get to special teams, how do you think they might use him in the running game? Brian Flory didn't use a lot of receiver end-arounds, but that is something San Francisco was kind of known for when Deebo Samuel was there. And obviously, we're looking at two completely different body types, Shaheed versus Deebo Samuel. But how effective do you think they might use him as a running back, running that jet sweep and getting him around the edge?
25: Yeah, I think you're not going to see a lot of change as far as how they used him last year. Reverses. Wouldn't you see almost four reverses, maybe five reverses to Rashid Shaheed last season, kind of trying to give a spark and none bigger than, I think it was, what was that reverse? Was it the Rams? It was the, I'm trying to think. It was that same game he returned the kick in the second game, regular season.
0: Yeah.
25: They also had a point where the offense was a little bit stale kind of later in the game. And you're like, and it was 30-22. Remember this now. And they kind of threw a reverse to Rashid and he took it for about 30 yards, 25, 30 yards. And it sparked everything from there. It was like, okay, this game's kind of, it's going to the Seahawks. And this was after his return. So it was Rashid again with back to back with two big plays that really was the spark. So I don't, if I'm an offensive coordinator and I'm going into this season, like Brian Flurry is, and you're kind of getting your game plan going and how am I going to use Rashid Shaheed? Well, the film doesn't lie on what his strengths are. And so it's reverses. It is the fly sweeps. It is, you saw him out of the backfield in an I formation. There was a fullback in front of him early on when they got him and they handed it off the left tackle, a little outside zone or pitch to him and he got 10 yards. So he's so versatile in that way that I don't see him changing it up at all. Maybe a few more screens, you know, maybe some wide receiver screens. I don't think we saw a lot of that to him. But that's it. I don't think it's going to be anything crazy. And you can't do that all the time. You can't just sit there and try to run reverse after reverse to Rashid Shaheed. But, you know, when you need to shock that defense and surprise that defense, boom, you have a guy like Rashid Shaheed who can do that and get the corner.
0: Yeah, anything to get him in space. That feels like would be the objective. And let's talk about that return ability. Is there a better guy right now in the National Football League? Would you trade him for anybody? Kick punt returner in the entire league right now?
25: No, I don't think so. And I think the reason being is I'll just start with the basics. Just he is so smooth catching the ball. Like that's a rarity. It really is. You have guys back there, a lot, even some of the best returners you've seen in the league, who they look a little bit uncomfortable trying to catch a punt. And they're moving last second. They're not really getting their feet underneath it. And they're catching it in awkward positions. And that's, as a coach, as a special teams coach, as any coach, that's kind of put some doubt in your mind. If you have a guy back there not judging the punts very well, but Rashid is flawless at it. I mean, he really is. The way he sets himself up, he's always catching the ball in the same spot. And you just trust that he's always going to catch the ball. And that's the number one thing. That's always what I was told when I was a punt returner. Pete Carroll used to tell me before I got on almost every single punt return out there, hey, get the ball back to our offense, you know? And so it's like, all right, yeah, I guess that is my job, technically. get the ball to Marshawn Lynch and Russ and let them do their thing. So that's very, very just basic. Rashid is probably the best in the league at that, the way he does it. And then you look at what he does with his explosiveness. And what I love about Rashid is he doesn't try to be someone that he's not. And when I say that, I mean, he's not back there dancing around, going side to side, waiting for something to develop, trying to juke and reversing feel. He's not doing that. That's not his game. His game is being decisive. His game is trusting the return and using his speed to find the gashes in the return. And that's exactly what he has done. And that's how he's, what, he had 3 return touchdowns last year, 1 punt, 2 kickoff returns, maybe even more if I'm not mistaken. But that's, when you watch all those returns, they're all the same. It's just, I'm catching it and I'm going. And I'm putting my foot in the ground and I'm making my one cut and I'm gone. And I'm using my speed to outrun everybody. And that's what he does best. So it's fun to watch a guy who trusts his speed so much. And you're not sitting there as a fan, not sitting there as an analyst, not sitting there as a coach, kind of like, come on, make up, like, get upfield. You know, you're now, don't have that thoughts with him. He's going, he's hitting it. And if he only gets 10 yards, great. That's awesome. He makes those 10 yards count, you know, because he hits it hard. And that's like the first down for the offense. So that's what I love watching him. He's just very, very decisive, knows where he wants to go with it, and can spring.
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35: 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Expect morning clouds and afternoon sunshine today. It will be warmer as well, with high temperatures around 73 degrees.
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8: Some people say soccer culture doesn't exist in the U.S., but
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8: 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Open your

0: here and seeing the turnout, you know, just the amount of fans for all the teams from everywhere that those people are showing up. So it's so amazing. Like, I was watching a game yesterday and the Seattle Stadium, as you have to say, but I think it was pretty amazing, man. So I think just to see it and seeing how crazy it's going to be probably this Friday in Seattle, I think it's going to be a sight to see.
1: Yeah, we'll let you say Lumen Field on this show if you like. It's fine. It's fine. It's fine. We haven't even chatted with you since the team won the Super Bowl. So before we get into our Seahawks 1 series breakdown, your thoughts during that amazing ride to the Super Bowl championship.
0: I think it was amazing. I think the cool thing about this whole thing, you know, you heard all the chatter, but I feel like the Seahawks were the team that stayed quiet and went out there and got the job done, you know, and I think that's what makes it fun, you know, to everybody to go on this ride. I think now the standard has been set here in Seattle where we know what is winning football, what that looks like, you know, and I think that's great for the fans, and we kind of see what we got going on. This is a very young group of guys that then came together and won a Super Bowl. Now, you know, you always have this vision of how long this can last, but I think in what they was able to do last year, what Coach has been able to do since he's been here, you know, to change the culture again, and still put us up on the top there holding the trophy. So I think, you know, this team got a lot to do and a lot to show in the next couple of years.
1: It was nice not to have a football season where the offensive line was constantly being criticized, because I think since your group, the poor offensive line has just gotten beat up and bruised by the fan base, and a lot of years deservedly so. So wasn't it nice to have a year where the conversation wasn't about the offensive line not being able to protect the quarterback?
0: I think all the time. I think any lineman that you hear that conversation, you don't want that label anyway, but I feel like what they have done here in the last, 4 years with how they drafted the offensive line, you know, that's where you started. And I think when Coach McDonald came in here, he started from the inside out. And I think for you can look at all the great teams, all the teams that had runs, you know, they had linemen that was together that stayed together. And that's where you start at. So that if that's where you're going to put your beef at and where you're going to put everything at to build this team, that's where you see winning happen faster than any other position. So it does feel good that these guys have got out there and figured it out, and they didn't want it at a high level at a very young age. So that tells me that they're going to have the drive to want to continue to be great. So I'm looking forward to them to continue to keep, you know, being there in the hunt every year.
1: What is your reaction if you're Charles Cross when you get the news that the Rams have added Myles Garrett to their defensive line?
0: I don't know. I think you think about it like, man, I got to block him twice a year. I think as a lineman, I think that you want that competition. I think you're getting paid like the top tier offensive lineman, so you want that competition. You want to see if you're worth the money and you're going out there and blocking the top guys. So, but you know, nowadays, now with defenses and defensive ends, they move those guys all over the field. You know, they try to find the weak link. You know, it's not like back when I was playing where you went against that guy, we counseled each other out. So it's just all about how they scheme and try to get him out there. But I feel very confident in what Charles can do when he go out there on the field. I think Charles can win against this guy already, so he kind of understand what he's going against. But we understand the competition that the Rams are bringing to us, and I think Charles is ready for the opportunity.
1: What was your general rule when you were facing one of the greats, like an elite pass rusher? I mean, I'm sure they all had different traits and talents, and you had to do your scouting and your film study. But what was your general rule when you went up head-to-head against one of the best pass rushers in the league?
0: For me personally, just study the guys. And every guy is different on the way they pass rush. But for me personally, as offensive linemen, coaches always try to teach us to try to get on them, close the space between those guys as quickly as possible. So now they're in a battle. These guys, all they want to do is rush the quarterback and get to the quarterback. They don't want all the contact, the body laying on them. So for me personally, I try to get my body on that guy as fast as I can. That means jump setting this guy or whatever to slow him down, to put him in a fight before he started doing all his speed stuff and spinning around. I want to get my hands on him so I can kind of slow him down.
1: Well, is Charles Cross up for it? Is he ready for it? His growth, his development over the years, where he's at right now in his career as a talent, is he ready for the challenge of Myles Garrett 2 times a year?
0: Oh, definitely.

0: Yeah, I think he's the typical offensive lineman, because a lot of time you get a lineman that's 6'7", 6'5", but you got, and I'm thinking Charles about round about that size, but still, again, you got to look at him as he have a long waist. He have a long waist but short legs, so he had great knee bend. So I tell him he's going to have a great, because he's going to be able to get up on the Myles Garrett, because, he's a bigger guy, and he like to get low. So I think for him, that's going to be great for him to get in there and bend his knees and get leverage on Miles. But I think he's ready for it. I think, if he's not, he's not a professional athlete and don't want the competition, but I think he's ready for it. I think the whole team is ready for that, and I think it's going to take a whole team effort to block him and keep him calm down throughout the game.
1: Well, what did it mean to Charles Cross's career to add first-round talent and Gray Zabel? I mean, I know you had Hutch, but you were great even without Hutch. But what is it? What does it do to help a left tackle's game to have a great left guard?
0: I think that the cool thing about it is that both of you want to be great. And I think with me and Hutch, when you got in there, you kind of know, Gray Zabel was that type of guy. You knew as soon as you saw him, you saw his highlight, that guy going to start day one. And now you got a guy like Charles Cross that's been in the fire already. And you get a kid like him that comes in here, he's ready to play and on a Super Bowl winning team too. So all you can do is saying that these guys are going to be great together for a long time. And I think with offensive linemen, that's what you need to try to keep these guys together, keep that experience and all that stuff together. And now you go out there on the field now, especially if you got a guy right beside you that understands the game and know how to block the game. And that makes the game so much easier when you're playing alongside a guy that got the same drive as you, that want to go out there and have complete 100% great plays every time the ball is snapped.
1: How much better were you and Hutch your second year together versus the first?
0: 10 times better, because wow. It was more of the first year. The first year was all about getting to know each other and how we want to play the game, how we want to block defense. And then we got to the next year, and that we didn't really have to communicate when we was on the line of scrimmage. We saw the defense and we knew what we was doing. So I didn't have to, because a lot of time with defensive guys, they listen to guys' cadence and listen to their calls, and then they can pick those calls up. Because you get mid-season, everybody got the same kind of combination blocks, but it's all about how you say them, so we'll know what they're doing. So for me personally, if you can get to the line of scrimmage and you don't have to say a lot of words, now the defense got to try to figure out what you're trying to do.
1: Well, what, in Walter Jones' estimation, I'm going to ask you to be critical of Charles Cross. What do you see that he could still improve upon? What does Charles Cross have to do to be the next Walter Jones?
0: I think what he have to do is just continue to get better every year. I think for him, still continue to work on his pass rush, his pass blocking. I think every lineman, that's every year, that's something that you want to improve on, because you don't, even though a guy is not, if you're not giving up sacks, you definitely don't want the pressures off. You don't want a defense in your quarterback face, or even just touching your quarterback. So I think for him personally, just to consistently keep making Sam Donald feel safe in the pocket. I think as a left tackle, that's what you want to do. There's not a lot. I think it's just a matter of staying focused and still want to grind. Everything is happening. You done got a contract. You done won a Super Bowl. It's just a matter, are you going to go out there and still have the same drive that you had last year to see can we do something even special that we did last year and still be great? Every time you win like this, and you with guys, you just get better. You understand the game even more. The game can be easier and come fun. So I think for him personally, just to consistently get better every year and those little things, consistently stay with the little things, and he's going to be fine.
1: When you get a new offensive coordinator, everybody talks about how it's going to affect the quarterback first and foremost, and then you wonder, is JSN going to be used as much? Are you going to run as much as what you did a year ago? How does it impact an offensive line group to change offensive coordinators from one year to the next?
0: I think it's all about terminology. It's all about what their offensive coordinators bring it to the table and understand what he's working with. I think it's all about your quarterback. I think with the things that Donald have done here in the last year and a half, here in Seattle, I think now he kind of commands the offense. So I think that hopefully that they understand the great things that Sam Donald can do and what this offensive line can do. You want to you want to still continue to use that, where they're great at. And right now you kind of saw that in the playoff run, that they have figured out how to run block and run block consistently. You know what I'm saying? Not saying they wasn't doing it early in the season, but you kind of saw that run right there in the last, where now everybody's getting to their blocks, everybody getting to the secondary, and then that's when you see all these breakout runs. So I think that these guys are going to, you know, continue to get better, and I think the offensive coordinator is going to understand these guys and continually keep using the things that make them great and make them look good on the football field.
1: How special could this team be, Walt? I mean, long term.
0: I think this team can be special for a minute. You know, I think right now we have to look at what Donald is doing. You know, he done won 14 games in the last 2 years, so you know, you have to take your hat off on him. You know, everybody know all the old stuff and the things, you know, seeing ghosts and stuff like that. I think he got it down pat. So, you know, I think that's where it started. You start out with your quarterback and what your quarterback is all about. And I think this is his team. This is his city right now. So I think this team, you know, if they stay consistent and stay hungry, this team can be good for probably another 2 to 3 years where they consistently go on and try.
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21: From the Fox 13 Weather Center, I'm Chief Meteorologist Brian McMillan. Expect morning clouds and afternoon sunshine today. It will be warmer as well, with high temperatures around 73 degrees.
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1: Rob Staton is with us. I know you've heard and read Rob's work. He blogs for the Seahawks, works over at BBC Sheffield. And these. So it's great to have him on to do our Seahawks 1 series. And as he's already mentioned, he is going to break down for us today DeMarcus Lawrence. So what ran through your mind being a DeMarcus Lawrence admirer when we were hearing in the offseason that he was contemplating stepping away from the game and ending with a championship?
23: Yeah, very concerned about that, because I don't think you can replace DeMarcus Lawrence with a rookie. So when there was talk that he might retire and you're looking at some of these players that were available in the draft, you're thinking no one is going to come into this team and is going to be able to replace his leadership, his presence, his physicality versus the run. There were not many great options in free agency as well, so it was a concern. Now, they've got good players on the roster. I think Derek Cole potentially could be the heir apparent to DeMarcus Lawrence and could be the long-term version of what D-Law provides for the Seahawks. But right now, in the here and now, in terms of your best chances of getting back to a Super Bowl next season, you needed DeMarcus Lawrence. So that was a concern. I think him revealing last week that he is going to be playing next season and that he's not retiring was the best piece of information the Seahawks could have got this offseason. It's not been particularly eventful. They've not made any big trades. They've replaced the players they lost in free agency in the draft. I think the big news, the most positive news they could have had, they did have last week. DeMarcus Lawrence returning for the 2026 season.
1: And it didn't sound like he was all that serious about it. It sounds like a story kind of ran amok this offseason, and he just didn't take the time to squelch it. I mean, that was my interpretation, Rob. I don't know about yours, but I'm not sure DeMarcus Lawrence was thinking about hanging it up. And after watching him kind of own the streets during our Super Bowl parade with his shirt off, and he looked like he was having a better time than anyone else out there, I would have been shocked had he not returned to this football team.
23: Well, firstly, if I looked as good as DeMarcus Lawrence without my shirts on, I would never wear a shirt. Like, I would just walk around shirtless the whole time.
1: Yeah, so, going to get produce. Big deal.
23: Well done to him for that. I don't know, because he's just had a child. You get to a point in your life playing in the NFL. I've never been an NFL player, so I'm not speaking from experience here at all. But I imagine it's a bit like running into a brick wall every week, 17 times a year, and it will take a lot out of you. He's played for a long time. He's had some injuries in his career. Even last season, he missed a couple of games. So I do think that when you get to his age, you are probably constantly thinking about whether you want to come back and play another year. And when you win the Super Bowl, it would be the perfect time, if you are thinking of retiring, to go out on a high. But then I also imagine that for some people, moving away from something that's been a huge part of your life and then sort of deciding you're going to do something completely different is a huge decision as well. And if he just loves playing the game and enjoys the game, he's maybe taken his time to give this real careful consideration, and then has thought, of course I'm going to play. Like, I am going to come back. I want to play again. I love playing with this team. He said that last season he'd had more fun than at any point in his career. It feels like a really close, connected group. He's playing for an amazing, defensive-minded head coach. So, yeah, really great news that he's coming back, and the Seahawks are going to really need him next season.
1: Rob Staton is with us. We're doing our Seahawks 1 Series 1 analyst, breaking down one key Seahawk player for one entire interview. And he's a recruiter. Obviously played a hand in bringing over Dante Fowler. Your thoughts on that? And then secondarily, the bigger picture, you know, we're talking about Myles Garrett to start this interview. He's joined the division. This team's lost Boye Mafe in the offseason. Not that he was a huge contributor to the sack total here in Seattle, but it's one player off of your front seven grouping. Talk about him recruiting Fowler and if that's enough to keep this pass rush elite.
23: Well, they absolutely needed somebody else, and Dante Fowler, of the remaining options, was one of the most attractive. In terms of pure pressures last season, he was still very productive and has been for some time. Whether he's got enough juice left to be the kind of player that we became familiar with when he was playing for the Rams previously, I don't know. Whether that's going to be enough, again, I don't know. Boye Mafe did not get a lot of sacks last year, but he was reasonable when it came to pressures. If the Seahawks can replace that, then they may feel somewhat confident that they can get this done. But they did need somebody else. And it seems that the impact of Adam Durdy is really underrated as well. He played a big part in DeMarcus Lawrence coming to Seattle a year ago. They worked together in Dallas. Dante Fowler's worked with Adam Durdy as well. It feels as if his influence plus DeMarcus Lawrence's has helped bring him here. The one thing that just gives me that little bit of pause is in the last two games against the Rams, they didn't get a lot of pressure on Matthew Stafford. They need some quick wins against Stafford and the Rams if they are going to have a better defensive performance in the future against that team. I'm not sure if they've done enough to address that. I'm not sure if Dante Fowler is enough to solve that problem. That is going to be a key question mark when they eventually play the Rams late in the season, as they're going to this season twice at the end of the year.
1: What about Lawrence's age? As you know, in the National Football League, sometimes you can look good one day and then all of a sudden you hit that wall. Are you concerned at all that Lawrence is near the wall?
23: I think you always have to be conscious of that. The one thing that I do think, and I was writing about this last week, was if you are going to be a Super Bowl team, I think you need some experienced veteran players. And the comparison that I made was the Philadelphia Eagles. When they won their two Super Bowls and lost the Super Bowl as well to the Chiefs in a shootout, you know, they had the likes of Fletcher Cox, Brandon Graham, Jason Kelce, Lane Johnson, who obviously is still playing. Now, Fletcher Cox and Brandon Graham and Kelce probably were not at their peak performance level when they actually got to the Super Bowl. But their ability to have been there, done it, got the T-shirt, lead by example, provide a physical presence in the trenches, be able to get up and do it week after week after week and be really consistent is vital. And it complements the young players that the Eagles had. And I think with DeMarcus Lawrence and with players like Jaron Reed and Cooper Kupp on this roster, that's why the Seahawks needed them last year, is that you've got a lot of talented younger players. But when you've got the two players who are barking at the rest of the team in the tunnel before the Carolina game, who are they? It's DeMarcus Lawrence and it's Jaron Reed. Who are the people leading the huddles? It's Jaron Reed, it's DeMarcus Lawrence. You need some players like this. So whether or not he's going to hit a wall in the future, as you quite rightly said, when he's walking around with his shirts off, the guy doesn't look like he's going to hit a wall anytime
1: looks
23: soon.
1: Like looks like the wall. Fantastic. Yeah.
23: I mean, he looks better than a lot of these college students who are coming into the league age 21. So yeah. I don't worry too much about that. Injuries eventually will catch up with you, but I'm confident that he can give us another season of football here.
1: What do you think is his greatest attribute? If you were listing them, he has numerous ones, but is it something tangible or intangible? Is it leadership or is it physicality? What would you rank as DeMarcus Lawrence's main attribute?
23: I think the main thing is we saw what helped the Seahawks be such a productive pass rush team last year was that they could rush with four, whatever the situation. And that allowed them to play Nick Imanwori as this kind of roaming hybrid player who could almost act like a Sam linebacker some of the time and then drop into coverage on other times. And the reason they could do that is because they've got the four up front. They're not having to blitz as much. They're not having to put extra bodies into the pass rush. And you could only do that if your front four are very good against the run and the pass. And having somebody like DeMarcus Lawrence who can line up, if I was an offensive tackle and I'm looking across at DeMarcus Lawrence, I'm not thinking this is going to be an easy day for me. He's going to make your life a misery against the run, and then he's going to provide some pass rush ability as well. So he is a complete edge rusher. He's not the biggest. He's not 275 pounds, but he kind of plays like he is versus the run. So you've got that. You've got some pass rush. He provided big plays. Think of those two touchdowns he got against Arizona. The sack fumble against Minnesota was one of the best plays of the season, even if it was against a very inexperienced quarterback, still had to go and make the play. Those are the kind of moments he provides, as well as doing the dirty work that you need a defensive lineman to do. Defend the run, set a tone up front, be physical, make life difficult for the other team. He definitely does that, along with all the leadership qualities he has. And he's got that alpha presence. Mm-hmm. He's very experienced. And he's just a get-off-the-bus kind of player, isn't he? He gets off the bus, the other team know they're in for a battle.
1: You know, it's interesting you said that, because when the Seahawks acquired him, and I saw the weight, you know, you start doing your little research and you want to pass on the information on the airwaves. And so I saw the height and weight and I'm like, wait a minute, that can't be right. He's much bigger than that, isn't he? I don't know what it is about him, but he plays a lot bigger than he actually is. I mean, even to this day, I got to watch him every snap this past season. I still think he looks like a 275-pound player. He just seems to impact the game from a physical standpoint more so than his weight suggests.
23: Yeah, I mean, I'm about 190 pounds, and his six-pack looks like it weighs as much as I do. So I don't really understand how he's like 250 or something like that. I mean, the guy looks about 270 pounds.
1: Yeah.
23: And it's all muscle. He's got muscles on muscles, hasn't he? So he looks big, and yet he's got that, still got that extra bit of quickness to get around the edge. If you think about the play against the Rams in the NFC Championship game, where Stafford actually got away from him, just kind of slipped through the tackle and got a first down on fourth down. The quickness that he showed on that play, you know, deep into an NFC Championship right at the end of the season, shows that's where maybe the 250 shows up. He is still a quick player. He can win off the edge. But he just looks bigger, doesn't he? He does look 270, 275. And in some of these games, particularly when you get into the playoffs, it is about lining up and being more physical in the trenches. Like the 49ers couldn't handle Seattle in week 18 or in the playoffs because Seattle were just bigger, tougher, stronger in the trenches. And you need people like DeMarcus Lawrence to have that. It's great having the Abdul Carters and the Micah Parsonses. You know, they're undersized, they're quick, they can create sacks and pressures. That's great. You need those kind of players as well. But if you're going to be a winning team in the playoffs, you need people like DeMarcus Lawrence.
1: Would the Seahawks have won the Super Bowl without DeMarcus Lawrence last year?
23: No, they wouldn't. And that's something I wrote about. They wouldn't have won the Super Bowl without. I think he and Cooper Kupp, if you look at the stat sheet, like he had six sacks. He had, I think, 39 pressures. He's not Myles Garrett. You know, he's not got 23 sacks there and 70 pressures or whatever Garrett had. But you do need that kind of player. There is, like you mentioned, an intangible quality to someone like DeMarcus Lawrence. The same with Cooper Kupp. You know, Jackson Smith and Jigba got all the yards, got all the touchdowns, but Cooper Kupp's ability to go to a young receiver room and even to speak to Jackson Smith and Jigba and say, look, when I'm having a 2,000-yard season, this is what I do. I'm going to turn up every single day. I'm going to go to OTAs. I'm going to look after my body at my age. I'm going to be ultra professional, and I'm going to show Torrey Holt how to do this. I'm going to show, you know, Elijah Arroyo coming in as a rookie how to do this. I'm going to show you someone like Jackson Smith and Jigba how I've done things to have the career that I've had. You need those players. The secret weapon for Seattle last season was definitely their professionalism and their commitment to, we're going to do this as a team together and we're going to be serious and businesslike from day one. And when you're watching the clips over and the photos from OTAs this year, and the voluntary stuff that the Seahawks did, and you see their key players turning up, their big names, their veteran players who were told, you don't have to be here, and they still turn up anyway. That's a difference maker compared to some of these other teams where their flashier players will be sat at home on a couch, on a beach, watching TV, doing something else. Maybe even in the case of Puka Nacua, doing things they shouldn't necessarily be doing. You know, the Seahawks have not got that kind of mindset, and you don't have that mindset without...
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0: Hi, happy July 4th. 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In the studio with me here in Elliott Band, Seattle, Quinn Burwell, Carson Church, and Coach Max Rose. Quinn and Carson are from Roosevelt High School. They are on the Roosevelt High School golf team here in Seattle, right up the street from where I live, the same school my twins graduated from in 2021. So, yeah, I'm a little partial to the story here. But what we're really trying to do is highlight something that is really unusual, because both Quinn and Carson qualified for the U.S. Junior Amateur Championship next month in Bethlehem, Pennsylvania. How unusual is that? Worldwide, people try to qualify for this, and only 264 do. And we have two of them from the same high school that walked the same halls on the same golf team that qualified. And that's pretty cool. And that's why
1: Quinn and Carson are here. Thanks to Coach Max Rose for bringing this to our attention. And here they are. Hi, guys.
2: Hi there. How are you?
1: We are great. And especially Quinn, thank you for showing up a morning after your graduation last night. What time did you get in and what time did you get up?
16: We had senior spree, so I got home at 6:10 a.m. this morning and got a couple hours of sleep. And yeah, right here.
2: I'm sorry, but thank you. I know that was tough.
16: Well, I'm super excited. Thanks for having me.
1: Oh, you're welcome. Thank you, Quinn. Where did you go last night? Or at least on the record. You don't have to tell us off the record.
16: It was a school-organized event. We took some buses down to Soto, went to a warehouse, had some non-money gambling, and then, drove up to Everett and went to Flying Squirrel at 2 a.m.
1: Flying Squirrel.
2: Pizza spot, right?
16: No, the trampoline park.
1: Oh, at 2 a.m.
16: Yeah, 2 to 5:30, we're at a trampoline park.
2: They go crazy, Greg.
1: What'd you do today?
2: We went.
1: Oh, Matt, the hypnotist.
2: We went a bunch of different places, but we were at the Seattle Center, and I got hypnotized. So that was kind of like my hoorah moment, being under hypnosis.
1: Quinn Burwell is not only a national world caliber golfer who's going to golf at Santa Clara next year. He is also a trampolinist in the middle of the night after graduating. Congratulations.
16: Thank you.
1: On many fronts on that. Guys, first of all, let's tell the story. First Quinn, then Carson, because seniority. We'll go with Quinn first, the senior, on how you qualified for the U.S. Junior Amateur Championship.
16: Yeah, so I earned an exemption from the Washington State Junior Amateur event. I was down in Yakima. Yeah, just shot 12 under after 3 days and won it.
1: That's all. 12 under.
16: Yeah.
1: That wasn't on a mini golf course,
16: no,
1: right?
16: No.
1: I'm sorry, go ahead.
16: So that win earned me exemption into the tournament, which is awesome.
1: And Carson, you had an even more harrowing route, it sounds like.
17: Well, yeah, I played in the usual route, which is the one-round qualifier, and I think it was like 85 people for three spots, and I shot 3 under, which was able to get me into a playoff, a two-for-one playoff, and I parred the first hole, and the guy I played with missed a short putt, so I got through.
1: Can you describe to us first the mindset of going to a one-day winner-take-all tournament?
17: I mean, it's just like you gotta believe that you can have that good day. I mean, if you don't believe you're gonna have that, because you gotta play much better than your average round to get in there. I had one of my best rounds of the summer there, and I still didn't even get through like without a playoff.
1: What course was this?
17: McCormick Woods.
1: Okay.
17: Yeah.
1: And so on 18, did you par? Did you birdie?
17: I parred it.
1: Okay, and then the guy behind you that tied you, would he come after you?
17: Yeah.
1: So you had to stand?
17: Well, we played at the same time.
1: Because you were paired together?
17: Yeah. And I finished out, made my 3-footer for par, and then he missed like a short 4-foot putt. The nerves there, anything can happen. Like that guy, he's the best golfer in Washington. And he missed a short putt because it just means a lot to these people.
1: I think you two might be the best golfers in Washington. I don't know. If you're at the U.S. Junior Am, I think maybe you might be
17: maybe,
1: okay.
17: Maybe.
1: Coach Max Rose, first of all, the accomplishment of two guys from the same high school golf program making the U.S. Junior Am.
18: It's huge. It's huge. And I've never had anyone make it from our team. I've been coaching this team for 10, 11 years, something like that. And it hasn't even been on our radar. And so when Carson made it a couple weeks ago, I was like, wow, this is amazing. We got to hype this up. And then a week later, Quinn says, oh, remember that thing Carson just qualified? I did that too. And so he sent me the picture of himself holding all these trophies. And I was like, well, this is a pretty cool story. I can't imagine there's a lot of teammates showing up to this tournament.
1: How did the team do, the Roosevelt Golf team do?
18: Team did great. We've just had our third straight undefeated season. Third straight Metro Championship. We got second in state 2 years ago and third in state this year.
1: We talk so much about team sports on this station in this market, football, basketball, baseball, soccer recently. What is the dynamic for both of you, the golfers, and you, the coach, of a sport this individual, golfing, but yet team for team results and, like you said, state championships. Is there a selflessness you have to instill, or what's the approach of that?
18: Well, luckily for me, I have a couple assistant coaches, Coach Nicole and Coach Gross, that can kind of spread out around the course with me, and we can be in communication. So we are keeping an eye on cuts. We're keeping an eye on mental states of everybody, and we kind of know where we need to be. And so I can walk up to Quinn and be like, hey, our team is doing good right now. We don't need to do anything crazy. Just keep playing your game, play smart. And that's kind of our plan. And we qualified the first day at state, and it was pretty intense. One of our juniors, Henry, sunk a 12-foot downhill putt that if he missed would have gone, I don't know, another 10, 15 feet.
16: Yeah, but it was a 12-foot downhill birdie putt.
18: Birdie putt, yeah.
16: To really seal it.
18: And so we're all sitting there on the hill watching. This is in Spokane, and we just needed a 2-putt for the team. Oh. And he just tapped it, and it went right in for birdie, and it was huge for the team. It was great.
1: Quinn and Carson, how do you do the team approach in an individual sport like that? Do you like to know, like your coaches said, where the team is at, and how does that change you? Do you then not maybe, do you lay up instead of going for the green or in those situations? How do you incorporate a team mentality into this individual sport?
17: Well, I feel like the key for me, at least, is just like, I don't like looking at the leaderboards or thinking about the whole like team thing. I just like remind myself that even when it's like going bad, that every shot matters and my team's going to care about these shots, even if it's in a rough position, even if I'm in like not the best position. But I don't like to check the leaderboards or see exactly where I'm at. Like in our district championship, I was doing pretty good and I didn't check the leaderboard once until the very end, because I just wanted to stick to my plan, because I knew that that's what would probably make the best results.
1: Quinn?
16: Yeah, same thing. Oftentimes the leaderboard or kind of the external results of playing well, like winning the tournament or an exemption, can just be a distraction from your current shot. And I try to, and I think Carson, it's you play your game, and then on the 18th hole, I like to check it, but once I'm in the fairway, because I don't want the nerves on the tee shot. So I'll check it in the fairway and know where we stand.
2: Carson and Quinn, how would you guys, having each other as teammates, how would you guys have sensed that you've helped each other get to this point through your journey?
16: Yeah, it's been awesome having Carson as a teammate since when I was a sophomore. He joined the team as a freshman, and he just balled out in tryouts and played really well, and it's just motivating. I mean, he's a great person, great friend, and it's awesome to have that person on your team and who's also really good at golf to just motivate you every day to work harder, be able to play with him outside of school golf, and just compete with each other and push each other to do better.
1: When did each of you begin golfing? Carson?
17: Well, I mean, I had a club in my hand at 18 months, okay? My family has been golfing for like a long time, but I wasn't the best golfer until like eighth grade. I got really hooked on the game and started to get my handicap down, and getting that handicap down is what got me hooked on the game, and trying to qualify for the high school golf team. That was one of my big goals, and it just like, I got addicted.
16: Similar to Carson, I've been playing with my grandfather and my dad and my mom and my grandmother since a very young age, and I never really got into it. I did junior PGA, which is kind of a junior golf organization, and I was always soccer, baseball, tennis, with a little bit of golf on the side for fun, and then my freshman year after playing high school golf, I realized how fun it was, and Rose cultivated an environment in which it was pretty awesome and really fun to compete, and just went all in.
1: I assume both of you have private coaches, or maybe not. When did you hire a private coach?
17: I've tried a couple coaches, and that was sophomore year when I started getting real lessons. Everything I did in eighth grade and freshman year was just from like my grandparents and YouTube.
16: Cool.
1: Really?
17: Yeah.
1: Cool.
16: I started getting lessons From Blake Snyder. I actually see him right here, PNW Golf Academy. Yep. And when freshman year, just got into it. I now see Austin Nye, he's a great coach, and still in contact with all my coaches. Like, that's something that I'm so grateful for, is all these coaches that have helped me throughout. Even if you don't work with them currently, they're still willing to give you information and help you out along the way.
1: That's the voice of Roosevelt High School senior Quinn Burwell, and before him, Roosevelt junior Carson Church. They're here with Roosevelt High School golf coach Max Rose, Roosevelt High School here in Seattle. Both of them have qualified for the U.S. Junior Amateur Championship. We're live on 93.3 KJR-FM. Quinn, you're going to golf for Santa Clara next year.
16: I am.
1: And your roommate is from New Zealand, is that correct?
16: Auckland, New Zealand.
1: And he's golfing in the Junior Am?
16: He's trying to. He's qualifying, I believe, next week. He's playing in a really big, the Western Junior, which is a pretty big tournament in the Midwest right now, so following the leaderboard, watching how he does.
1: And did Santa Clara, is that a random draw of roommates, or Santa Clara Golf made sure you guys are roommates?
16: Yeah, so there's only 9 guys on a D1 team, and we only have 2 incoming freshmen, myself and then Ryan G from New Zealand. So just coach paired us up together.
1: So you might be playing the Junior Am together.
16: I'd hope so. I'd hope so. That'd be awesome.
1: And Carson, you want to play college golf? Are you undecided on that? Are you?
17: Yeah, I do want to play college
1: okay.
17: golf.
1: Okay. Anything you're interested in? Any schools and programs you're interested in particular?
17: I mean, my dream school to play golf at is UW. But right now I'm just looking around and trying to find the right fit.
1: What is the college golf recruiting landscape like? We know and hear a lot about football and basketball and NIL. And what is the golf like? And I don't know how that all affects the golf.
17: Well, a recent thing, Quinn and Rose could probably talk about this, but like because of NIL, the roster spots on D1 golf teams went from, I think it was 12 or 11 down to 9.
1: Mm.
17: And so it's made it much harder in this landscape to get recruited and go D1. But I think it's just, yeah, it's cool if you all want to expand on that.
16: Yeah, so the NCAA changed their Division 1 and I believe Division 2 rules about roster limits. So it used to be unlimited, but you could only give 5 scholarships per team. And they changed it down to 9, which some teams would have to cut. The SEC went down to 8. And which puts more scholarships available. However, there's a lot less spots for Division I golfers now, and that's been a struggle for our class, and it's going to get passed on to Carson because coaches have been scrambling last minute trying to meet these new roster standards.
1: And are they filling in with transfers and a wide-open transfer portal just like other sports?
16: Yeah, because there are less spots, a coach is more preferable to take a transfer that they know can play well and handle the pressures and distractions of collegiate golf. So I definitely think the transfer portal has increased, like all the other D1 sports, increased with golf.
1: Coach Rose, how do you handle that part of it for a Roosevelt High School golfer who wants to be in college?
18: For me, I'm trying to talk to coaches that show up to the big tournaments. Like for Carson, we were talking with the Seattle U coach together for a couple holes, and he just kind of fills me in on what he's looking at. He loves local guys too. I just tell these guys, you got to spam everybody. Just don't give up. Just keep sending emails. And that's just what I've been told by other coaches. What they have their kids do is just, you got to be that nagging person and try to get a response from somebody. And with the spots going down, a lot of the D1 players that were D1 are now getting cut from those rosters, and that they're trickling down into, you know, the smaller schools, D2 schools, D3 schools. So there's a lot of really good golfers out playing all different levels of college sports, college golf.
1: Quinn, for those golfers out there listening, maybe youth golfers, they're out of high school, school's out now for most schools. You made it. You got a scholarship, a coveted scholarship to Santa Clara Division I. How'd you do it? Did you pester him with emails? Do you send your scores? Do you send videos? What succeeded for you? What way?
16: Yeah, so you typically send out emails with kind of your golf score resume and your ranking and just recent tournament highlights. And I added swing videos. And you just got to pester them. Like Rose said, you got to just keep emailing them. And originally Santa Clara coach was like, kind of unsure like all these coaches, they might not see you in person. They might have like a just a judgment of like the Santa Clara coach thought I was a very small person, which and then he saw me in person and was like, oh, you're not small. And that, I guess, turned the corner on my recruiting process. So there's a lot of factors that are out of your control. But just emailing them, even calling them, not many players call. And just picking up the phone, calling a coach, hey, coach. And they don't get many, they get 25, maybe hundreds of emails per day. They don't get calls. So I would say calling coaches is the biggest key.
3: I'm stomping my foot in the studio here. I tell my graduate students at the University of Washington the same thing. You want to stand out, they're going to get hundreds and thousands of emails, but they only get one or two calls. And they'll always remember the one who called because no one 30 and below uses a phone anymore other than to text and to watch videos. No one calls. No. It worked.
16: Yeah.
3: Do you guys have a chance to stick around beyond the break? Or do you got to get back for, like, you got to go to sleep, probably?
16: I'm good.
17: Yeah, we can stick around.
3: All right. We'll talk a little bit more with two of Roosevelt High School's golfers who are in the U.S. Junior Amateur Championships and their coach, Max Rose. Coming up on 93.3 KJR.
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0: parents because it was radio silence, and it's like, you guys, we gotta go. And I don't know if your mom,
1: my mom was
0: came and woke you up. He's like, oh, we gotta go.
1: Yeah, like so I hear Rose's voice on the phone being like, is he up? And my mom's.
0: So it was exactly as you described.
2: I have 23-year-old twins. I know that 23, they can't get them up. So when they have jobs now and I can't get them up. You guys, the mental side of golf, there are a lot of listeners who play golf and know, at least have a familiarization with the mental side. Mm-hmm. The importance of that and the importance of what you guys both told me you do, visualization and how that works.
1: Visualization is trying to prepare your mind for the emotions that you're going to feel once you're at the course and under pressure. So it's almost like you've already experienced it and you already, quote unquote, programmed your mind into what you want to do once you feel those emotions. So it's almost like a calming, relaxing strategy for tournaments. I do it like Carson and I would when we had high school matches, because we were super competitive with each other, trying to get the lowest average, we'd be carpooling. I'd be like, Carson, I visualized in fourth period because it was so boring. And he would, every time be like, well, I visualized for 40 minutes in fifth period. And I'd be like a one-up.
0: Not in my class, though,
2: not
0: right?
2: Coach Rose's physics class. Yeah. No. Carson, the mental side of it, how important is it, and how do you practice it?
3: Well, I have a mental coach. Quinn also has a mental coach, same guy. And it's just like, it's really helpful just to give you a plan on how to play golf one shot at a time. Because playing golf one shot at a time is so important. Because if you're thinking about the score the next, like what's going to happen if this or that, it's just all brain clutter and you need to stay focused on each shot. And by visualizing, it really helps that, and it helps you execute that game plan so you're ready to play golf one shot at a time and enjoy being out there, not feel stressed. Because when you play tournament golf, like, this is important stuff to us, and you know, it takes the edge off if we can visualize and be ready and prepared for those moments.
2: What exercises does the mental coach give you in particular? What do you do when you're not golfing
1: So Bill Meyer, he was the coach at Seattle University men's golf program and then the coach at UW for a little bit, and awesome, awesome coach, even better person. He's been just an overall mentor to me and to Carson. The mental side of sports is simple. Like, at the end of the day, you just want to be fully focused on what you want to achieve. But it is extremely difficult to execute despite its simplicity. And so, like, the tools... Journaling, I mean, just time management is just, I mean, being very deliberate about what you're doing. I mean, that's what you want. You want all your, I mean, he has a classic saying, where your attention goes, energy flows. You want all your energy going into what shot you want to hit. And the more distractions you have, the like higher probability you are to miss it right or miss it left. And journaling. I do a lot of journaling. Carson, we both do visualization. And then just developing a process, like you'll hear from all the pros, and Carson and I talk about it all the time, just developing a process and sticking to it on every shot, trying to get a mental routine. Not only, like, a physical routine is important, but the mental routine is almost more important. Just keep it consistent.
3: That process is such an important part of golf, because, like, that process is so important in golf because you have a strategy. Because if you have a set process that you have practiced day in and day out, any situation you're put in, after a bad shot, after a good shot, if there's a lot of pressure on the line, you're able to go right back to that process, and it makes the game much easier to succeed.
2: You're going to have, Quinn, Carson, you're going to have, perhaps have your brother on the bag in Bethlehem, Pennsylvania for the U.S. Junior?
3: I mean, we'll see. I haven't completely told him that that's where I'm going to go.
2: Sorry.
3: So, you know, if he's listening right now, you know, Colin, I hope maybe you can be on the bag if Lane's not going to do it.
2: Younger brother, who's going to be a freshman at Roosevelt.
3: Yeah, he's been really into golf recently, and he caddied for me in one of our high school tournaments, which was really fun.
2: Coach Max Rose, do you feel like a proud father of these golfers? What's your feeling going into
0: this? I do. I've had so many great golfers over the last 10 years, and, you know, I try to keep up with them. They're all doing cool things now out in the

0: world, but to have these guys kind of taking a really big level jump, like they're playing in some really big tournaments and winning tournaments and getting invited to these big tournaments. It's really cool. I love, you know, I'm very proud of, you know, the Roosevelt team, and I'm an alumni of Roosevelt, and I've been teaching there for a while.
1: The Rough Riders?
0: My wife's an alum. My kids are going to be both at the school next year. And just having these guys represent our school and the team and the team culture that I've tried to build over the last 10 years, I mean, it just shows that everything's working, and these guys are super motivated. And if I had any part in keeping them motivated, I'm happy for them.
1: Good for you, sir. Quinn and Carson, you informed me during the break that the winner of the U.S. Junior Am gets a berth in next year's U.S. Open, the big boys U.S. Open that they just teed off at Shinnecock Hills today. You visualize, you do visualization. Have you thought of that?
2: No.
3: I mean, I have. Has it been like... It's part of it, I'd say. I mean, if we want to go there and have a good U.S. Junior, you want to envision yourself at the peak. And I mean, I have visualized myself a little bit winning it. Do I think that's exactly what's going to happen? Probably not. But you gotta believe. You have to believe. I mean, Tiger Woods believed. The guys that win it every year believe they're going to win it going into it. So, gotta believe.
1: That is really cool, Carson. Church and Quinn Burwell, all the best to you. Congratulations, and all the best to you next month. All the best to you in college. All the best to you the rest of your high school career, Carson. And you're impressive. It's impressive that you're in tune to the mental side of game, the visual. Thank you. Best to you, and best of luck. Thanks for coming down after graduation, man. That's amazing. Thank you, Quinn.
2: Well, thanks for having me. Coach, this was awesome.
1: Thank you very much. Thanks for listening for the Best of Greg Bell Show, Holiday Edition. 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
27: From the Fox 13 Weather Center, I'm Chief Meteorologist Brian McMillan. Expect morning clouds and afternoon sunshine today. It will be warmer as well, with high temperatures around 73 degrees.
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0: 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Some
1: it's
0: incremental
1: 24/7, 365.
0: Correcting something I said earlier, I told you the text line 49451, the Tacoma Dodge text line, is nothing if not all over errata on this show. I misspoke and said that Cal Raleigh's first time at 6 was last night. He actually batted 6 Saturday in Cleveland.
1: I think he might have been 5th.
0: They were 3, 6, and 5 in series in Cleveland. He batted 3rd on Friday, 6th on Saturday. Sunday he batted 5th.
1: Yes.
0: So Dan Wilson is moving him around. We'll see if tonight he has 2 games in a row at 6, which he hasn't done. But he did throw 3, 6, and 5 in the 3 games in Cleveland. Thank you. I misspoke and I apologize. Thank you for the text line 49451. Norway has a 1-0 lead on Ivory Coast, ending the first half in Dallas of the round of 32 match. The marquee game, the best game of the day, it looks like it's going to be Mexico and Ecuador in Mexico City tonight, 6 p.m. start. The United States tomorrow against Bosnia-Herzegovina at 5 o'clock. In the round of 32 in Santa Clara. If they win, they will play in Seattle on Monday in the round of 16. They will play the winner of Belgium and Senegal, who play tomorrow at Lumen Field at 1 o'clock. I'll be at Jimmy's on First, broadcasting live across the street from the stadium in the pre-match color that goes on for Belgium and Senegal tomorrow in the round of 32 in Seattle. Yesterday, Bloomberg News, the financial bible, said that the first round of bidding for the Seahawks sale was to end yesterday. It was a deadline. What's that mean? Well, most likely, there's 3 multiple that we know of, 3 reported multiple bidders, including Adia Mittal, who's a steel baron out of India, an investor in the Boston Celtics, Wick Grosbeck, who used to be the Boston Celtics' principal owner, and then Vinod Khosla, who is a founding co-founder of Sun Microsystems, who is a minority owner in the San Francisco 49ers, is rumored to be in the bidding as well. He'd have to divest those 49er funds if he wanted to become the Seahawks owner. And Eldridge Industries CEO Todd Boehly is someone who's invested in the Los Angeles Dodgers, and he is trying to get some of the Dodgers buddies to see if they want to put a bid together. That's reportedly from multiple reports, including Bloomberg. Yesterday was supposed to be the end of the first round of bidding. What's that mean? Well, of course, they're going to try to have them bid against each other and drive up the price of the franchise. And I'm sure that those bids have rights of answering what other bids are. Mm-hmm. You don't just allow somebody to put one bid in. And
1: yeah, there's no first right of refusal or anything.
0: It's not a blind bid where you don't get a chance to match or come back, the estate come back and say, okay, here's what this team B bid. Do you want to bid up again? All signs are that it's going to be well above $6 billion, which is the current 6.05 is currently the record sale price for an NFL franchise, the Washington Commanders, Jessamine's team, or buddies that work for them, from a couple years ago. And the numbers I'm hearing are starting at $8 billion.
1: Wow.
0: Which would be the largest. And that would be the second largest franchise sale in North American sports history, behind the Lakers for $10 billion last year. I'm still being told and heard from multiple people who say they know. And I'm not ready to print it, report it, or verify it, but there's another one out there beyond the 3.
1: Is it someone it's here?
0: Local.
1: Thank goodness.
0: Yeah, that's what I think fans would be excited to hear. It's local, waiting to see what the other bids come in at so they don't outbid themselves.
1: That's what I was going to ask you. When you hear those names and where they're from and where their investments lie, how does it make you feel? Because I was disappointed.
0: Well,
1: I didn't like it.
0: Many pro sports franchises are owned by out-of-towners.
1: I'm aware of that, but we were just in the wake of a locally owned team.
0: We've been spoiled.
1: Yes,
0: we've been spoiled
1: exactly.
0: We've been spoiled for 30 years that the Seahawks have been...
1: Exactly.
0: And the Mariners, for that matter, although the Mariners had Nintendo for a while. Mm-hmm. But, yeah, the franchises here in Seattle, it's not a given that local owners will buy, especially when the price tag is this high.
1: We have been spoiled, and this is what we've come to expect. And everyone, I mean, watching that ring ceremony with the Seahawks, get that, and everyone's like, Jody, please, please don't sell the team, just because of what a wonderful job she's done on the players' end, the coaches' end, the facilities. She has completely picked up where Paul Allen left off, RIP Paul Allen. But she trusted the team the same way that Paul Allen did. And I saw Paul be just an owner that took care of his team and kind of hands off. And that's how Jody was, except she wasn't afraid to make decisions. You know, when it came to letting Pete Carroll go, she wanted to win. And I think that was the first step to showing that, that she wasn't just some bankrolling owner, that she actually cared about this team. I'm sorry, I'm getting passionate about it, but I just loved her as an owner.
0: Jody Allen's legacy move for the Seahawks sale, or ownership of the team, chair of the team for her son, her brother's trust, was choosing John Schneider's path forward over Pete Carroll's.
1: Yes.
0: That was what it came down to. Pete Carroll did not want to fire his coordinators. He wanted to stay loyal to his assistants at the end of a non-playoff season a couple years ago. And John Schneider said, no, we need to clean house. And Carroll said, no. And Jody Allen was the final arbiter of that. And Jody Allen chose John Schneider's way. And for the first time, gave John Schneider the control of the football operations of the franchise. Remember, it was basically Pete Carroll who hired John Schneider as a first-time GM in January 2010, not vice versa. Carroll was the executive vice president of football operations. He had the final say. Mm-hmm. And Jody Allen changed that when she fired Pete Carroll. And now John Schneider is Mike McDonald's clear boss. Mm-hmm. And it's flipped. Now it's a first-time head coach and a veteran general manager, other than the other way around, like it was when Pete Carroll and John Schneider got here in 2010. So credit for sure Jody Allen for that. That was a fork in the road for the franchise, and she chose the correct path, obviously. What Mike McDonald and John Schneider have done in 2 years speaks for itself. So what happens now with the bidding? Well, you have to have, by NFL rules, at least 30% as a down payment for your bid. So if it's about $8 billion, 30% of $8 billion has to be the cash put down up front as your bid.
1: Half, yeah.
0: So that's first. Secondly, you can take on debt to make your bid. And then the NFL recently allowed private equity groups to get involved up to 10%. Mm. That before had not been the case. But because valuations of franchise, and because they want valuations of franchise to continue to go up, the NFL says, okay, if we're going to make this $6, $8, $10 billion franchise, we need to have the ability for buyers to borrow and bring in other partners in private equity that could drive up the value of their bid. And so now you're allowed to have private equity up to 10% of the team's value in private equity. That's new here in the last couple of years. So those are all potential options. I don't think there are only a couple people locally, and the one I have in mind is one of them, that can write a check for $8 billion and buy the team outright. Otherwise, it's probably going to be a consortium of investors. Think Melinda Gates joining Samantha Holloway and One Roof Sports and Entertainment that are going to bid on the Sonics. But that kind of bringing in others and partners and things like that's also in play too. There are nothing that I have gotten no indication that this is going to get done before the season starts. That was a kind of a goal, and they'd like it to, but I don't see that as feasible right now unless somebody steps up and blows the other bidders away with a clear bid higher than the others. The Seahawks, again, it bears mentioning again, Jody Allen, as I have not read, nor has anybody in the media read the actual will of Paul Allen and his wishes for these franchises, but I have been told that Paul Allen wants it to go to the highest bid, the maximum amount of money sale for these franchises, so that the money can then go to philanthropy, his charitable causes. So it's in the benefit of his charitable causes that the Seahawks take the highest bidder here. Mm-hmm. The NFL does have a say in it, in that, of course, it has to be approved by the majority of the owners. So it just can't be Jody Allen picking whoever she wants and then the owners having to go up. They have to vote it and be okay. And we talked in the past about how the NFL owners in particular are very guarded on who they let into their group of owners. So they will definitely have a say in this. 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
0: Hi, happy July 4th. Hope you're having a great and safe holiday weekend. 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Former Major League Baseball General Manager Jim Bowden, who's now Sirius XM. He's a columnist with The Athletic. He's with CBS Sports. He is a trade deadline savant. He knows everything about baseball and Major League Baseball and general managership. Hello, Jim. Thanks for joining us. I know you're busy.
23: Hey, Greg. Great to be back with your show. Thanks for having me on.
0: You're welcome. It's good to talk to you again. I was going to start in asking you about something you may... And in your past, I'm trying to remember if you have direct experience with this, but a veteran general at Seattle, of course, has a veteran general manager slash president in Jerry DePoto hiring a first-time field manager. Last time it was Scott Servais, who had no managerial experience in the major leagues, and now it's Dan Wilson, who had no managerial experience anywhere. Can you talk about just the uniqueness of that and what the general manager's role in your mind should be for a first-time manager? Would he tend to be more hands-on and more involved in the day-to-day planning and operations of a game plan because of that?
23: Oh, there's no doubt that's the case. You know, I had a couple of rookie managers during my career. All the other managers had more experience, but certainly, you know, it's like any job, I think, in America. When you have somebody that has not done it before, you tend to make sure you're more heavily involved to make sure that that person has the access, the information, the experience, people around them to try to lessen the mistakes. Because obviously, when you're doing something for the first time, more mistakes take place than if you've had a lot of experience and already learned from the failures, right? And so what you try to do with someone that's doing it for the first time is prevent the failures based on the wisdom that you and the organization have had prior to. So that you're definitely more involved, especially that first and second year of a rookie manager.
0: Jim, I'm dating myself here, but when I covered Major League Baseball as a beat writer in the early 2000s, the Billy Bean, Art Howe, Ken Mockum, Moneyball A's, The general manager, Billy Beane, did not have daily meetings or set, okay, tonight you can't use, we don't want to use this reliever, or we're not going to put this guy second in order, let's move him down to sixth. Daily, like it seems, I've been told the Mariners do with Jerry DePoto and Dan Wilson. Is that the way the game is now, or is that, in your mind, still unusual?
23: No, that's the way the game is now. It's completely changed. And the way the teams are operated is completely different. So you have a much more collaborative, collective approach to the game, period. You're utilizing, you know, not just scouts, but analytics, technology, artificial intelligence. You're getting as much information from the medical people, from the biometric people, from the conditioning people, from the science, from the engineers, on the best way to win baseball games. And all that is baked in and cooked in. And so it takes more people and takes more minds to try to get it right. You know, that's what the Seattle Mariners are doing right now, as you know. I mean, they've got six starting pitchers and they've been trying to navigate how to handle it. And basically what Jerry DePoto did was he got himself in the front office along with his advanced team, along with Dan Wilson, along with the pitching coaches, the analytic people, together to try to figure out how do we best handle this problem that we have with six starting pitchers, all of whom deserve to start. And basically they came up with three different options. The first one was send a starter to the bullpen, which is what I would have done. I would have put Luis Castillo in the bullpen. But they didn't want to do that. The second option was to run a six-man rotation, but there were too many people in that collective group that were concerned about how a seven-man bullpen would manage the workload that's needed to keep everybody healthy and effective. And then the third option was a split game, which they did with Miller and Castillo. And so when the collective group came in, and it wasn't unanimous, but when the collective group came in, they opted for option three at that time. And, of course, things have changed because of off days, et cetera. Then they actually went through a six-man rotation, as you know. But the one thing the group decided was that they were a better team if all six are pitching for them and all are lengthened out for long term. That protects them from injuries, et cetera. The other thing is they kind of did a hiccup at the beginning because they didn't really communicate well with all the pitchers,
0: right.
23: But they circled back and then they met with all six pitchers and then they laid out the same three options to the six pitchers. And the group of the six pitchers didn't want to send a starter to the pen. They didn't want to run a six-man rotation. So the group of pitchers ended up agreeing with Dan Wilson and Jerry DePoto in the front office and the advanced team, et cetera, the analytic people, that splitting a game probably was the best avenue to go, although not ideal. And that's kind of where it stands right now. But to your point, which is a great question, would this have happened when you were the beat writer? No. Would this have happened when I was the GM? No. This would not have happened. But that is how they have come to the decision, and they're doing it collectively with the whole idea they're going to either succeed or fail as a group.
0: This is Jim Bowden. He's former Major League Baseball general manager. He was the youngest general manager in Major League Baseball history in 1992, and he was at 31 years old, the general manager of the Reds. He's now with SiriusXM, The Athletic, a columnist, and CBS Sports, joining us on the Beacon Plumbing Hotline. Okay, I agree with you. I have said I would put Luis Castillo in the bullpen. Yet, as this arrangement of six starters, he's pitched as well as he has in a couple years under this arrangement. As you know, around baseball, what is his market value now that he hasn't gone to the bullpen? Because I submit that's the whole reason they're doing this, because a reliever Luis Castillo at $24 million a year is not tradable. A starter Luis Castillo with how he's performing at $24 million could be more palatable. What's his trade market right now heading into July?
23: Yeah, if he keeps pitching the way he's pitching, certainly it's going to improve. I mean, I think, you know, other teams are still looking at him with an ERA of 4.93 overall, mm-hmm. with 73 strikeouts and 76 innings. But to your point, you know, he has pitched much better in the pen. His stuff has ticked up. You know, but he's only, you know, one or two times around the lineup is all you're getting. And when, you know, you start talking about, you know, what he's making at $24.15 million, you know, and you got that vesting option also in 2028 at $25 million. I mean, that's a lot of money still on the books. So I'm not sure the contract is movable right now, But I think, you know, the other issue, too, is that, you know, you've got Cade Anderson coming. You've got Ryan Sloan coming. Anderson probably going to end up in the bullpen here. But I think to win a championship, you're going to need all six starters. So I don't think they're going through this with the idea of we're going to trade Louis or anybody in that group. I think it's more, how do we best prepare for October? How do we best prepare when we get to October to win the championship? And Castillo's going to be in the bullpen in October. He's not going to start. You know, the other five guys, or four of the other five guys, will be starting, and two will pitch out of the bullpen in all likelihood, right? You probably go with four starters in that format. So I think that's kind of where it is. To trade Castillo now, I mean, sure, if somebody wanted to take all that money off the books, you'd consider it. But at the same time, boy, if there's one problem I'd like to have if I'm Seattle, to have too much pitching.
0: Yeah, exactly.
23: Right? That's a problem I would love to have right now, especially the way the American League is set up.
0: Jim, because it's so just plain unconventional, would you as a general manager be willing to, if your ownership allowed you, to eat some money to trade Castillo if that would solve this six people for five spots?
23: No, I wouldn't. I would solve it by putting Castillo in the pen. I mean, I can't emphasize that enough. And I know they don't want to, and I totally understand that out of respect to Louis Castillo's history, you know, of being an all-star and how good he's been in his career. But, you know, I believe, number one, a five-man rotation is the way to go. And I'm old school, which is the five best starters start, regardless of contract, regardless of history, regardless of anything. I'm paid to win championships. I'm going with a five. Louis, you're going to have to, you know, you're going to have to pitch out of the pen. And that's what I would do. I know he doesn't want to. I know that's not what he would like. But, you know, to me, you got to make tough decisions here. But they can get by doing it the way they are for now. At some point, they're going to have to make that decision, though. You know, it's really hard because what's your other option? I mean, let's be honest. Bryce Miller's been one of the best pitchers in baseball since he got off the IL with oblique.
0: Right.
23: Let's be realistic. Emerson Hancock is having his breakout season, and he's been solid since day one. And Gilbert Wu and Kirby are just studs. All have been all-stars, and all have gotten Cy Young votes over the last few years. So who do you feel best about putting in the pen? Well, it's easy for me. It's Castillo.
0: Right.
23: Now, I know he's pitched better. I get it. I think he'd even be better if he was put in a shorter spurts where you only have to face four hitters. I think the stuff would tick up even more and give them a solid pitcher for the sixth and seventh inning and add some depth. So, again, that's what I would do, but I respect what they're doing, and I'm fine with the process because the process, they have collectively included all six starters, and they've included the front office, the pitching coaches, and the manager, and everyone's part of this decision. So because of the way they're handling it, I'm fine with it.
0: You mentioned Cade Anderson at AA Arkansas, who's just shoving. Do you bring him up and just have your best 13 dudes for October, or do you worry about slotting him and not starting him because he's been a starter and all that, or you just bring up your best 13 guys and he's one of them?
23: Yeah, I want to win a championship. I got a window here in Seattle to win a championship. I have a league with parity. You know, I'm more, you know, the Yankees are really good. The Rays are good. Cleveland's pretty good. Chicago's okay. But the Mariners can do it this year. You know, this is the window. This is it. Last year, legit chance to win. This year, legit chance to win. I'm doing everything I can to win. And if Cade Anderson needs to be in the big leagues pitching out of the pen, then I'm doing it. Because I'm trying to win a championship, and nothing's going to stand in my friggin' way. It's just like I know they're not looking for it. I'd try to go get another bat.
0: Yep.
23: I don't care if it's a DH or right fielder. I don't care how or where. I'm going to get another friggin' bat, just like he did last year when he went on and got, you know, Josh Naylor and Eugenio Suarez. Go get one more. Let's bring up Anderson. Let's go get one more, and let's go for it. This is an exciting time. Look, I know they're underachieving. I get it. But the offense isn't doing what they're supposed to do. But here's the one thing I learned in my 17 years of being a GM. The pitching in August and September is what's going to set you up for October. That's when teams separate. The teams with the best pitching separates in August and September. That's when Seattle's going to win this division. That's when they're going to win the West. Then the next step's going to be, how am I best prepared in October to run the table and get to that World Series?
0: Jim Bowden, former general manager, now SiriusXM and The Athletic and CBS Sports, joining us on the Beacon Plumbing Hotline. They have intimated in the local press, Jim, that they will seek a right-handed bat in particular because Ref Snyder's hitting 137 against lefties and there are troubles all season against left-handed pitching. Could you see Eugenio Suarez coming back for a third go-around? I mean, there's some teams like the Reds and others that are already way out of it. What I know the market's early, but what do you see available to the Mariners if they wanted to add a right-handed bat?
23: Yeah, I don't see a lot right now, and they're not the only team looking for that right-handed bat. Philadelphia Phillies have been everywhere looking for it. You know, the hard part is when I talk to GMs every week, the hard part is right now, who's really selling? Besides the Rockies and Giants, everybody else is kind of in between. You're just going to have to wait this out a little bit more. You know, the GMs right now are focused on the draft, which is in a couple of weeks. After the All-Star break, things will, you know, start to materialize, and there'll be more teams that drop back and drop out of it. But, you know, the one good thing Seattle does have, if they wanted to, is, you know, they have a good farm system to go get a piece that they need to get. They could trade a Castillo in a package with a prospect or two to try to get a bat that way as well, as you know. So, you know, we'll have to see. I don't have any obvious names for you. There's just too many teams that are in the race right now. And to me, there's just I have not heard any big name. Like even the Angels, although that may change with John Mozeliak taking over, but even they, Perry Manassi was telling people that his owner wasn't going to let him trade Joe Adele even. So, I mean, I don't know how that's going to play out with the new leadership with the Angels. You know, perhaps he's a player that could become available. But right now with that many teams in a race, and everybody within striking distance, there's really not that much available.
0: Having said that, league-wide, Tarek Skubal is, of course, the tantalizing potential big fish at the trade deadline because of his $32 million arbitration award with the Tigers. If you were the Tigers GM, would you ride that out and see if you can get back in the race? Or you're on the fringes of it. And of course, wild card keeps you in it mathematically all the way until September, even if you stink. What would you do with Skubal, having him just had elbow surgery a month and a half ago?
23: Yeah, so, Greg, great question. I would have traded him in the offseason. I wouldn't even gone into the season like that. I would have gotten the most I could in the offseason and absolutely load up, knowing I wasn't going to be able to extend him and knowing that he was going to leave after this year. And so they decided the other way. They decided we'll go get Framber Valdez. We'll try to get to the postseason, let Skubal, Valdez, and Casey Mize try to run the table for us, which, okay, that's fine, I get it. They're not in a good position, but the league is such that they could jump into it if they get hot. What I would be doing right now is, A, hoping Skubal pitches better than he has since he's come off the IL, which I think he will. The command and control isn't there. The stuff's there. The strikeouts are there. But the command, putting it where he wants to, has not been. He's given up some runs here in his three starts since. Number one, I'm going to get on my hands and knees and pray that he gets hot and starts pitching like the guy that won the Cy Young the last 2 years and goes back to that 2 ERA instead of the 3 ERA. I'm going to pray for that. Then number two, I'm going to be using this time right now to call all 29 teams and letting them know there's a good possibility if we don't turn things around that I'm going to be moving Skubal, and I need to know ahead of time exactly what your interest is, what prospects are off limits, what kind of package you'd be willing to trade, and I would be doing all my homework right now. And then I would be ready to pounce the minute I got a trade that I thought would really help me win in 27, 28, and beyond. I would not wait. Because if you wait, there could be an injury and you get nothing for him. Mm-hmm. I don't want to be the Angels who 3 years ago could have traded Shohei Ohtani for Junior Caminero and decided not to, knowing that they weren't going to be able to re-sign him. That's a non-deal that will haunt that organization for the next decade. Caminero is going to end up in the Hall of Fame, and they could have had him for a two-month rental. I'm not making that mistake if I'm running the Tigers. So you're going to give me that offer that you want, I'm going to go. And my phone is going to be ringing to Brian Cashman. It's going to be ringing to Andrew Friedman. It's going to be ringing to Alex Anthopoulos and all those other contending teams that would like Skubal pitching for them in October.
0: Jim Bowden, thank you. It's the text line, the Tacoma Dodge text line, 49451, is blowing up with, can the Mariners hire Jim Bowden right now? He's on point. I know the job's not open, but...
23: Yeah. You've got great executives there. I'm a big fan of Jerry DePoto and the staff there. So anyway, thanks for having me on, Greg. I really appreciate it and hope you have a great day.
0: Yes, sir. 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
0: Hi, happy July 4th. Hope you're having a great and safe holiday weekend. Happy birthday to America. 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Hi, welcome back. Thanks for being with us. Greg Bell, Jessamyn McIntyre is joining me today and for as long as we can foresee.
31: The foreseeable future.
0: Yeah, that's a relative term in this industry.
31: Yes, it is.
0: But yes, Jessamyn,
31: I'm happy to be with you.
0: Thank you. It's reuniting. I appreciate that, Jessamyn. I do as well. We're live on 93.3 KJR FM, where we've already had talk all morning with Chuck on Chuck Powell and Ashley Ryan talking about the Mariners yesterday. And there's a lot of criticism, of, rightly so, of manager Dan Wilson, especially for how he managed the pitchers yesterday. But I'm telling you, that bottom of the seventh, and the choices he made even in the bottom of the sixth, it showed that Dan Wilson, he's not the manager of the Mariners. He's the manager of his boss's plans and directives. That's really what it comes down to. They got a yes man in the bullpen, in the dugout, to carry out Justin Hollander and Jerry DePoto's plan. And that plan, there was no deviation or very little, it seems. I mean, 98 pitches for Hancock, as if he would have thrown the 99th with a 4-1 lead and two outs in the bottom of the sixth, with his arm would have fallen off. Let him get the guy. We're at the 8-9 hitters in the lineup. Let him finish the sixth. You already have a bullpen that you decided Jose Ferrer can't pitch a third day in a row because a veteran who was a closer with the Washington Nationals last season can't pitch 10 pitches, 11 pitches, and then a third day. They just made that rule. They can't. And you can't pitch. The other rule, as Chuck was talking about this morning, is the other rule they have is you cannot have a pitcher finish an inning and then start a new one. That's, for some reason, forbidden. even though they're major leaguers who have done that their entire lives, you can't do that either. So because you take Hancock out at 98 pitches, because DePoto and those guys up in the upstairs don't want those guys pitching 99 or 100 or their arm will fall off, even though Nolan Ryan once pitched 235 pitches in a complete game, 13 innings. The anniversary of that was last week. That analytics, they don't consider that as possible anymore. So Bizzardo comes in for one out. He gets the out, he allows a hit, and then he gets an out. They're up 4-1 after the inning. But because of this rule, you can't start a new inning. Bizzardo's done. You just used him.

0: two-run game, there's your ball game right there. But here's another rule. I think this is the worst rule of all yesterday that doomed the Mariners. Andrés Muñoz can't pitch unless it's a save situation or the ninth inning. That's just a rule. Why? We saw in Game 7 of the ALCS it cost them the World Series thinking that way. If the game presents itself in the crux in the eighth, put your best pitcher against their best hitters then. So what if it's not the ninth? So he doesn't get the save. But they're paying him to be a closer to get the save, so they put him in only in ninth inning or save situations, which is what they were waiting on yesterday. And, of course, what happens? Some guy named Josh Simpson released some guy named Michael. How are we talking about Josh Simpson and Michael Rucker and it's not March in a spring training game? Josh Simpson comes in and gives it up. Of course he does. Hit ball into the left field corner. Randy Arozarena, who's been walking all week because apparently his hamstring is not fully healed. Dan Wilson said that a few days ago. Throw home. Mitch Garver doesn't know how to tag a guy who's waiting to get an out at home. The ball beat him by 5 feet, but he didn't tag him. 4-1 becomes 6-4. Mariners lose 6-5. After the game, this is what Wilson said about what I thought was the most damning thing of the whole thing about Andrés Muñoz. He, quote, he's more of our ninth inning guy, and we want him to get the ball there. We just weren't able to get him to do that. Yeah. No fake. If the game's on the line in the eighth, Jessica, why not bring him in the eighth?
1: I don't understand, too, because he can throw more than one inning also.
0: They will never do that either. That's
1: they won't
0: another
1: do
0: one
1: that.
0: Of their
1: I just think that he can.
0: But he didn't have to.
1: He
0: could have gotten out of the eighth, and then you have a 4-2 lead in the ninth,
1: right.
0: And then you bring in Joe Schmo from Idaho. Then the game's not on the line there at the start of the inning with nobody on in a two-run lead. The game is on the line with the bases loaded in a two-run lead with the three and four hitters up. That's where the game is. So what if it's not technically a save situation? It's going to save you from losing the game right then. But because they have this rule that Munoz has to pitch the ninth or a technical save situation, they lose.
1: Yeah. What is that rule? Where do you think that originates? Just upstairs, only ninth?
0: It's because of all the money that they pay the all-star closer. The closer and his agent want save situations because that's where you get paid.
1: Sure.
0: Setup guys don't get paid for holds. Closers get the big money for the saves. So they want to reserve him for save situations so he can get paid more money. But if the game, who cares about that? That should be a secondary, not a primary concern. But apparently that's a primary concern with this team because the secondary concern yesterday was winning. The primary concern was following their rules. And I know the idea is that it's a long-term benefit for the rest of the season and that maybe by September these pitchers will have arms health and strength. Okay, great. But if you're under 500 in June, September might not matter.
1: Yeah.
0: You're just giving games away by these rules. Not to mention, Jessamine, they have one fewer reliever in the bullpen because of the six-man rotation that DePoto's been putting on to Dan Wilson. You think Dan Wilson wants six starters to hamper his bullpen? No way. You think he wants them to piggyback? No way. Do you think Dan Wilson wants Ref Snyder every time a left-handed pitcher is on the mound? No. But DePoto paid him $6.5 million, guaranteed. So here's Ref Snyder in 135, batting every time a left-hander comes in. That's not Wilson. Wilson's the manager because he follows all these rules and these plans. And I got in a little tiff with Anders and Hurst last week about this. Joe Maddon's not the manager or someone like him because he would never go for this stuff. A true baseball guy would rely on his instincts and his gut and do what his eyes tell him to do, not what the iPads or the analytics tell him to do. The iPads and analytics say bring in Ref Snyder, no matter what the pitching and hitting situation is, no matter that he's hitting 135. And they have all these rules that are driven by analytics that pitchers can't start innings after finishing one, that guys can't pitch 3 days in a row, that Andrés Muñoz can only pitch in save situations in the ninth inning. I think that's for contractual reasons. And they're trying to appease Luis Castillo so they can market him as a starter so they could trade him. These are all the things they're going behind. All of these are conflicting against them winning.
1: They have nothing to do with winning.
0: Right. Right. So here was Kyle Raleigh yesterday after all of this, talking about the offense's culpability in all this. Remember, yesterday was the first time in 14 games the Mariners scored more than three runs.
2: You know, thought it came out with a good game plan, run some really good bats. But, you know, we got to keep the foot on the gas. I think that's the story of the game there. You know, can't let off. I think, you know, we got to play a full nine, you know, come to the field ready to compete for 2-3 hours a day and not an hour and a half. So I think that's kind of what I saw.
0: Now, what about the hitters that try to hit?

0: for Mercer Island and Linwood every time they're up. If it's a home game, or the suburbs if it's a road game. Kyle Raleigh has something to say about that too.
1: I think guys want to come through. I think we're doing the work. Guys are playing hard. We're doing, you know, we're doing that part right. But I think the tough part about baseball is, you know, you gotta be disciplined enough in those situations to come through. And right now, I think that's what's lacking. It's just, you know, that discipline to stay in the middle of the field and not get too big, and, you know, to sacrifice yourself as a hitter sometimes and do what's best for the team. And I think we all could do a better job of that. And like I said, myself included in that.
0: Myself included. Kyle Raleigh is often hitting for the fences because he hit 60-plus home runs last year. But, Jessamyn, that is the problem offensively. A bunch of guys, 1 through 9, who all think they got to hit home runs in every situation.
2: There's no small ball whatsoever. Yeah. That's the issue. And I remember this being an issue with the team in the past.
0: It has been previously.
2: Like, not this team whatsoever. Nobody was on that roster. But that was a big thing in the past. And I think that fans remember it. This team doesn't. But it's frustrating. It's very frustrating.
0: If they don't hit home runs, they lose. By and large, that's mm-hmm. that's their MO. And so guys are trying to hit home runs. Cole Young's one of the exceptions, and he hits the ball the opposite field. Naylor at times will actually hit the ball the opposite field. We've seen Julio Rodriguez do it in run scoring situations a couple times before he sometimes lapses back into trying to hit home runs. But by and large, the general rule on this team is if they don't hit home runs, they don't win. But then when you have a mismanaged, limited bullpen that have all these restrictions and rules by their manager, I think Dan Wilson is just carrying out what he has to do. He's told he has to do to keep his job.
2: I 100% agree with you on that. And it's a good point, too, because I don't think a lot of people talk about that or at least don't have that exact viewpoint. But would he really want to be doing these things?
0: You wouldn't think right? so. Yeah. If a baseball lifer who was a catcher, he has a gut feeling for games.
2: Mm-hmm.
0: He can't say, well, Ref Snyder's the best option here. Or he can't say, I'm bringing in Josh Simpson and Michael Rucker because they're my best chances to win. Of course he's not saying that. He's doing that because that's what he has to do from his boss's perspective. It's dating myself, but when I used to cover Major League Baseball back in 2000, 2001, to Art Howe, Billy Beane, the Moneyball A's, the general manager did not meet with the manager every single game, before every single game, to tell him who to pitch when and who can't be pitching. That didn't happen. The manager managed the game, and he managed it as he saw fit. And there was a general overarching plan that Billy Beane and the general manager would give him, but not a day in, day out meeting before the game on lining out dudes who, nope, you're not pitching him. Nope, you're not pitching him either. Nope, you can't have this guy start an inning if he finishes one. They didn't do that. I know for a fact they didn't do that. And how has baseball changed that much in the last 20 years that now you can't even trust your own eyes if you've been in the game your entire life? Man, I understand analytics have a place, but it's just swung so far the wrong way that you can't even trust what common sense in your eyes tell you in a dugout. What's going on here? Why don't we just have an iPad as the manager instead of a guy who has actual brains and feelings and instincts? I just don't get it. That's the part that just drives me nuts. But 49451, my question that I wanted to ask on the text line, and I think I'll have differing opinions about this. Whom do you blame for all this? Is it Dan Wilson? Do you want to fire him like a lot of people are saying this morning in Seattle? Who are the Mariners going to get if they fire Dan Wilson to carry out this plan and be a yes man? It's going to have to be someone else from the Mariners. It'll probably be Joey Cora, or maybe it'll be, who knows, somebody with no manager experience. Mark Cameron.
2: Dan Wilson's not going anywhere. Look what he did last year. I'm sorry. You got to let him see this season through.
0: You blame Jerry DePoto? You blame Justin Holland? You blame John Stanton? A team that talked World Series, an owner that talked World Series when this season began. I wrote a story in the News Tribune on opening day about John Stanton on this very radio station talking about the World Series, that we should contend for the World Series this year, health allowing. And, of course, health hasn't allowed. Who do you blame for this, that the team is under 500 here at the end of June? A team that was 8 outs away from the World Series in Game 7 of the ALCS. 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
18: 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It's a graphic representation of how close humanity is to self-inflicted disaster.
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18: 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We're now less than 2 minutes away from midnight. The furthest away it was from midnight was 1991, after the Soviet Union dissolved. It was all the way back from 17 minutes to midnight.
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19: In 1982, Atari players across the country settled into their shag carpeting. Homework went by the wayside, and so did sleep. These gamers only had one thing on their minds: Sword Quest. This wasn't just a new game. Epic and ambitious, the company promised $150,000 in prizes to four finalists, with the Sword of Ultimate Sorcery going to the grand prize winner.
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24: 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Novak Djokovic has tied Roger Federer by getting his 105th Wimbledon match victory today at the All England Club. And the new lead assistant for the San Antonio Spurs, former Bulls coach Billy Donovan. I'm Frank Garrity.
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0: Hi, happy July 4th. 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The first day of this new arrangement on 93.3 KJR FM. Happy Monday to you. We just talked about the Mariners and Dan Wilson and Jerry DePoto and all their rules. 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Leonard Williams was in Spokane this past weekend for Hoop Fest. Have you ever been to Hoop Fest?
2: We in New York had Hoop It Up going on, which is essentially the same exact thing, but Spokane does it a lot better than me playing basketball on blacktop outside of the Nassau Coliseum, which is where the Islanders used to play. It was just hoops and everything, but Hoop Fest is like a big deal. We had the dunk contest and all that, but this is like well put together.
0: If you haven't been to Hoop Fest, they shut down the streets of downtown Tacoma and they play 3-on-3 basketball. I'm sorry.
2: Yeah.
0: Okay. Spokane. Thank you, Jessamyn. In downtown Spokane, and they play 3-on-3 basketball, portable hoops put up on streets. It's often broiling hot over there this time of year when they have it. They have it the same weekend every June. But it was idyllic this weekend. The weather was perfect. And it's all kinds of, I mean, seniors, 70-plus, kids, 5-year-olds. I saw clips of a women's 3-on-3 team where one of the women were wearing a bridal veil.
2: That's awesome.
0: Getting married.
2: Oh, that's great.
0: Yeah. It's come one, come all. There's different kind of classifications. There's an elite level. There's recreation. There's seniors. There's juniors. Well, they invited Leonard Williams to come over yesterday to be a judge in the dunk contest, the Seahawks Super Bowl winning defensive lineman, and he had a blast. And this is what he had to say about it yesterday.
26: It's really amazing. This is my first time in Spokane, and then I heard this event was a big deal. And I can already tell immediately it's a big deal. It's like blocks are shut down for this event. There's all age groups out here playing basketball, and I'm here to judge a dunk contest today. So I never knew that was going to be on my agenda in my lifetime, so I'm excited.
0: That's Leonard Williams, a Super Bowl winning Seahawks. Yeah, they're getting to be famous for all kinds of things. They're now getting to be dunk contest judges.
2: Isn't it awesome when guys, like he said he'd never been to Spokane
0: I
2: before.
0: I thought that would be the case.
2: But I love it when people just immerse themselves. A lot of guys go elsewhere during the off season, you know, when they have their very short period of time off before training camp. And, you know, he's just immersing himself in this, not just the city, but the state.
0: Exactly. And he bought a house in the hills above the Seahawks headquarters, the Newport Hills area above Renton. And so he and his wife are here and their young child. They just had this offseason. So they are now, as are many of the Seahawks, living here year round. And of course, he has the money to live wherever he wants, and he's chosen to live in Seattle. Mm-hmm. And as you said, now he gets to go to see the whole entire state of Washington. I'm sure he flew there to Spokane. I doubt he trucked it on I-90.
2: I do that for Coug games too. I hear you, Leonard.
0: As you should. The Seahawks, by the way, will begin. The rookies are reporting on July 17th to training camp in Renton. Mike McDonald does it differently than Pete Carroll did. Pete Carroll just had everybody report day before training camp, then practice, and here we go. Mike McDonald does it somewhat more traditionally, like he learned from John Harbaugh and the Baltimore Ravens. He has rookies report a week ahead of the veterans. It'll be July 17th, and then the veterans report July 24th to team headquarters in Renton, and then July 25th, open to the public. You can go to Seahawks.com, the team website, to register for the bus that'll get you in to watch the practice. But July 25th is the first practice, and I think there are about a dozen, give or take, open practices. But the training camp runs through basically August 19th, and we'll all be out there. All the shows for 93.3 KJR will be out there broadcasting live from the sidelines of training camp beginning on July 25th. And here we go. Summer's over and football starts.
2: I know. It's funny because like August has never been a month for those of us who work in the industry. It's not a month of summer.
0: No.
2: It's just, no. Yeah. You get your June in, you get your July in, you mostly get your July in. And then, yeah, off to the races. It's like back to school. We went back to school in September where I grew up.
0: Yes.
2: And so, you know, August, like you started getting anxiety yes. right in the middle of August. For us, it's the middle of July.
0: I still feel that way. I've yeah. been covering the NFL over 25 years, and I still get that feeling in pit of my stomach in the middle of July because I know what's ahead of me and everybody else is still in the summer.
2: Right.
0: But okay, we have great jobs and I'm spoiled.
2: Oh, yeah.
0: And
2: no, that's not complaining. It's just like the
0: just,
2: reality of
0: just
2: it.
0: The human nature.
2: Oh, gosh, I got to get my stuff together.
0: Exactly. Yeah. Hey, thanks for listening. Happy 4th of July. I have a safe and happy holiday weekend. I'll catch you on Monday down at Jimmy's on First before the World Cup round of 16 match. The best of Ian Furness is up next on 93.3 KJR.
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15: 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How did my father become the scheming mastermind? 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
17: The different color noises, white noise, brown noise, pink noise. Brown noise is deeper, has lower frequencies, it's got more bass, minimalizes that higher frequency. Mm-hmm. And I didn't really know this, but apparently you can liken some of these to sounds in nature, and apparently brown noise is more akin to like a river rapid or a heavy rainfall or thunder.
0: Because there's also white noise and pink noise, you think brown noise is just named after the color brown. Wrong. There was a scientist named Robert Brown from Scotland.
17: White noise is used, aside from just sleeping, a lot of times with like noise-canceling headphones and stuff, masking other sounds.
0: Pink noise is a little different. It's kind of like the compromise between white noise and brown noise.
17: As far as which one is best for sleep, there have been some very middling studies over the years. But at Oxford in 2017, they said that they fell asleep 40% faster listening to white noise, but their overall sleep was about the same.
0: Okay.
17: There was a study in 2017 from Northwestern of 13 older adults, and they said pink noise provided deeper sleep overall and improved ability to recall words.
16: For the entire...
2: 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Now with the Mollywop boys, Nathan Bishop and Chris Crawford. With My OY, here's Ian Furness.
12: Well, ladies and gentlemen, as I look here at the standings of the American League, standings here, Major League Baseball, American League, on Monday, June 29th, for the first time in some time, I do not see an AL leader that says Seattle Mariners. Instead, it's the Texas Rangers who are, I mean, tearing it up right now. They've won four in a row, but they're 500. 500 gets you number one in the West. Mariners aren't 500 anymore. They're 42 and 43. If the season ended today, they'd be the third playoff team, in the American League. That's how special this is right now in terms of how quick it can change. Now, we're in June. Haven't got to July yet. We all get that. But if ever there was a day after a week that we needed our friends at Simply Seattle to say, hey, we got a Mollywop Monday brought to you by Simply Seattle, Mollywop 15 at checkout, and we need you guys to have Chris and Nathan on the air, it's today. This isn't quite Code Red, Kevin Mather, our first ever episode, but it's damn close. It's damn close with what happened, what's going on. Are we piggybacking? Are we not? Can we use Bizarro for more than 10 pitches or not? Et cetera, et cetera. The end result, a bad week for Seattle. And they come home tonight, by the way, taking on the Angels. We'll get to that at the end of the segments. But let's start, as always. Chris Crawford, Nathan Bishop are here. Nathan, with the spectacles. Chris, is that a new look for him? I don't remember the glasses before. Do you remember those?
18: I've seen the glasses. The haircut's pretty fresh. I think that's what...
12: Is that what it,
18: what's throwing us off a little bit? We're used to 60 Great Handsome, and we're getting 70 right now, and it's just throwing us off a little bit.
12: It is. That's a good look, though. You must have had a meeting today.
19: The blushing is really going to add to that look. Yeah, thanks, guys.
12: must have had a meeting. All right, Nathan, fire away.
19: Ian, well, let me fire back at you. It's. I was trying to think about how I was going to do this. It's your show. Who do you want me to yell at first? Because there's plenty of targets. You pick. Dealer's choice.
12: God. I think you start at the top.
19: We just started the game yesterday. We just started the ground level.
12: Yeah, let's just yesterday. Do that. Let's do that.
19: Yeah, okay, fine. So the Guardians, excuse me, I almost called them by the wrong name. If anybody watched the game yesterday, first of all, I'm sorry. Secondly, The Guardians played one of the worst front-to-back baseball games that I can recall a Major League Baseball team playing. I lost count of the number of bobbles, trips, falls, overthrows, mishandled transfers, et cetera, et cetera. They played an atrocious game of baseball. And through the power of that, the Seattle Mariners managed to score more than three runs for the first time in 2 weeks. Kudos to them. The Mariners are averaging 3.46 runs per game in June, which, believe it or not, is a full third of a run more than the 2010 team average for an entire year, if you're wondering the way that why I am the way that I am. But let's start in that game. So the Mariners were up 4-1. They pulled Emerson Hancock with one out to go in the sixth to go to Edward Bizarro, who's a fairly high leverage batter. Pitcher. He pitched for two batters and 10 pitches and then was pulled for Gabe Spire. And that all lasted, I believe, 7 innings. And then the Mariners have Andrés Muñoz, who is one of the best closers in the game. The problem is there's a number between 7 and 9. And, I don't know if Dan Wilson knows that. He may not. But apparently nobody thought about what was going to happen with the 8th inning. Because no offense to Michael Rucker and Josh Simpson.
12: Who?
19: Totally fine that they're here.
12: Let me stop you right there. Those are names that normally we would get to in a segment because they're like in Everett or Arkansas. And we'd ask Chris about them and get the expertise. No, but these are major league pitchers, correct?
19: Yeah, they are the guys that when you make a baseball game that doesn't have MLBPA licensing, they're the names that pop in there. So yeah, no offense to those guys, but those were the guys that ended up pitching the most high leverage pitches in the entire baseball game. They blew a 4-1 lead, gave up 5 runs and lost. Dan Wilson was asked about it after the game, and he said, "We just kind of didn't get the job done there in the 8th inning. That's a paraphrase, but that is almost exactly the quote. I'm not sure what to do about this because, Dan, I will acknowledge, sorry, let me have this one very quickly. At this time, as of right now, Dan Wilson has a career managerial record of 153 and 128. Ian, if I give you one choice at what the winning percentage of that is, what do you think it would be?
12: Oh, my God. No.
19: Yep, that's right. Dan Wilson has a 54% career winning percentage as Mariners manager. So I don't know what to do about it, guys. It's basically the game 7 of the 2025 ALCS done all over again. He apparently hasn't learned from it. I don't think there's any reason to think he's going to learn from it. He's pretty clearly, in my opinion, not qualified to be a major league manager. Full stop. I don't know why we're doing this. So it's really frustrating. It's really frustrating that easily the most talented team in this division is not in first place. They're not at 500. They're playing well below their talent level and basically every capacity except for starting pitching, which they can't even figure out how to use all of those guys. They have so much starting pitching that they've actually managed to take having 6 great starting pitchers and turn it into a problem for them that they can't figure out. It's a negative for them that they have too many starting pitchers somehow. So I don't know, man. There's wheels upon wheels of dysfunction with this organization right now. Chris needs to make sense of it before I start putting my fist through my freaking microphone right now because I'm going to get really upset.
12: Chris, that's easy. You can make sense of this, right? Oh, by the way, Vigo. I don't know this name. This is you stumped me today.
18: He was the 9th pick of this year's draft. I had to go.
12: What? Now I'm really dumb, but I was probably busy when that happened. So, okay, good.
18: It's not like you hosted a draft show over the weekend.
12: I was an analyst or I was just a guest on it. So I was, Mikey Benton was the host.
18: That's fair. Shout out Viggo Bjork, one of the most stereotypical Scandinavian names that I have heard in quite some time. I'll make sense of it. They stink. They're a bad baseball team right now. And again, if you take away that 8-game winning streak, which you cannot do, it's there. It is there. It's just like if you took away the 14-game winning streak in 2022, they don't make the postseason. Well, that 14-game winning streak is there, and they did make the postseason. I don't really have anything to add to what Nathan said. I think he summed it up very nicely. Well, kind of meanly, but he summed it up very well and accurately. I'm tired of people telling me how to feel about this baseball team. I'm tired of people telling me that, oh, look what the record was last year. Look what they did last year. Well, number one, last year wasn't good enough for me. And number two, look what they did for the other, 46 or so seasons. Like, look what they have done for the majority of their career. I guess career kind of works. Look at what has happened for this fan base for the majority of the time being a fan. The Mariners have not been good enough. And the Mariners are not good enough right now. There is no proof whatsoever outside of hope and maybe some chart simulators that tell me that the Seattle Mariners are good enough to go to the World Series. And that anything but that is not good enough for me. Anything but that is not good enough for me. And I'm tired of people telling me how to feel. I'm tired of people telling me, just look at last year. I'm tired of people telling me to look at WRC+. I'm tired of people telling me to look at what's going to be coming back. I don't care. All I know is watching the Seattle Mariners right now sucks out loud. It's an unfun experience, and that should not be the case. There are so many fun players on this team, and they are just a joy suck. It just sucks all of the joy out of you, and I'm tired of people telling me that it's going to be okay because right now it's not okay.
19: And can I add something to, because I agree with what Chris is saying there. I was thinking about this too, about the way that people talk about how you have to wait and for the full season and all this other stuff. You know what? Like, I get that the way we engage with sports and the way that we intake modern athletics is very championship focused and it's very postseason focused. But baseball, more than any other sport, I think the journey really is at least as much the point as the destination at the end of the season. There are 162 baseball games to watch and try to enjoy. And whether this team catches fire for 2 to 3 weeks, which has been their saving grace on the few seasons that they've had some success this decade, they have caught fire for basically 2 weeks and been more or less a 500 team the rest of their existence, which, by the way, includes the 2025 postseason where they were 6-6. It's not fun to watch this day after day after day after day. And I don't really care if they end up getting hot enough to win like 85 games. And I don't really care if 85 wins is enough to win this crappy division or if it's just enough to get them the second or third wild card. And then we can talk about the postseason. That'll be fun. It'll be fun to experience postseason of baseball again. God knows we're all, they can make the postseason for the next 10 straight years and we still would not be at equal balance from where we deserve to be as a fan base. But man, in the meantime, do you know how desperate I am just to see a freaking great baseball team take the field day in and day out? We watch this team for hundreds of hours every single year, and they're so crappy right now. And they've been so crappy almost the entire season. And they're not a group of crappy players. So why are they so crappy? Somebody please figure it out. It's unbelievably frustrating to watch
12: right
19: now.
12: Well, I think what you guys both said there too, and Chris, I love what you said about, you know, people telling us how to feel. It's you know, we use joke about all the time, baseball guys saying, you know, and you, I consider you guys baseball guys, Joe Sheehan, baseball guy, you know, Saris, baseball guy. But all the, you two and those two guys I mentioned and others, you know what's fun if you're really a baseball guy is watching baseball every night and watching your team every night. And you want to watch your team play well. And you know that they're not going to go 162-0. That's not going to happen. We all understand that. I think there's this weird dynamic in this sport more than any other where people want to tell you how to fan. This sport does that. This sport has that more than any sport imaginable. And you're not allowed to get upset after a game like yesterday, or frankly, not just the game, the series, the weekend, the week as a whole. Remember when we do this show, quick reminder, we react to basically the week that was, but I think what we're doing right now, rightfully so, is reacting to the year that has been so far. The journey is what's fun. Like for me, I love, first of all, I love West Coast or homestands when it's, I got that game on at night, I can settle in, the night's over, and you know, maybe we're still grinding through Mayor Maple Valley stuff or whatever, but at least I've got that on. I enjoy it. You know, I just can sit back. I want to watch my team. I also want to watch my team and be excited and feel good. And knowing that they're going to lose games, that's fine. How they're losing it is what the frustration is, where the frustration level is for people right now. Let me start with the manager, Chris, with you, because this is a topic. We've gone down this road before, but this is, if there is one overriding sports topic in this town right now today, on June 29th, 2026, it's Dan Wilson. Period. Like, that's the story today. Like, if you're writing headlines and you're doing it the right way, the story, what's the biggest story? World Cup, great, blah, blah, blah. No, it is Dan Wilson. So let me start, Chris, with him, and I'll throw this at you, and you tell me how far off I am. Is Dan Wilson really to blame, or is Dan Wilson a conduit to what's above him? In other words, how hard is it for Dan Wilson to manage a baseball game on a level that is needed at this, you know, a major league level, when you have six starters in your rotation, you're down a bullpen arm, you're now down a second one, a leverage arm in Matt Brash, and you have all these little rules in place where Bizzardo can't start the next inning after throwing just 10 pitches. And so then you go to Spire, and now all of a sudden you have that eighth inning Nathan mentioned. And the eighth inning is, wait for it, probably a leverage inning. Munoz is sort of warming up, but not really warming up because we're going to save him for the ninth. How hard is it for Dan? Does Dan get any relief here? Does Dan get any leeway? Or how much of this is on Dan Wilson in your mind? And then Nathan, you jump in after.
18: So he's not the whole pie. Like the whole pie for the Mariners S show is not Dan Wilson. but he's a good chunk of it. And I will tell you this, he is, if that pie has turds in it, he's not the one who's adding extra flavor to it. He's not making them better. Dan Wilson is not making the Seattle Mariners better. And that ultimately is what I come down to. It's why I thought, like, was everything that happened in 2024 Scott Service's fault? Hell no, not even freaking close. But it was time to make a change because Scott Service wasn't making the Seattle Mariners better. Dan Wilson cannot be making the Seattle Mariners better. If Dan Wilson is making the Seattle Mariners better, we have grossly understated how bad this roster is, because there's just no chance in hell. There's no chance in hell that Dan Wilson is giving them an extra boost. Now, what he does in the clubhouse, and we've talked about this ad nauseum, we can't really judge because we're not there. We are not in the clubhouse. We don't know what he's doing for player morale. But I will just point out, player morale clearly can't mean that much. You're a below average baseball team when you had aspirations to be something much, much more than that. And we are past the halfway point of the year. We are, like, we would be talking about, if the Seahawks were 4-5 right now, we would be talking not about firing Mike Macdonald, but we would be talking about what went wrong. We would be talking about why this didn't work out. It's time to start wondering why this isn't working out. And Dan Wilson is not making them better. I will just tell you this much, and I don't like saying this. If Christopher Crawford was in charge of the Seattle Mariners, he would make a managerial change, and he wouldn't think twice about it. Because I don't think that Dan Wilson is good enough at his job right now to get the Mariners where they need to go. And I know that managers are also kind of fungible things. We've seen managerial changes in the middle of seasons all the time that lead to success for teams. We've seen it go the other way as well. Yeah, Dan Wilson is not the only reason why the Seattle Mariners are struggling, but he's certainly not a reason why they're better either, or making them better, I should say.
19: I think that there's an element to that. One of the things that I see discussed a lot is this: how do we determine how much of this is on Dan implementing a play sheet that's given to him from above? Is he just a puppet for the front office? Is he just running the plays at the front office? And I'll admit that from my perspective, from the perspective that I have, I can't delineate exactly where those two things go. But what I do know is that there's not, like, there's a phone or like a Dan phone in the clubhouse where the front office is calling in during the game and telling him what to do as the game goes on. What we have here is the difference between, if you'll suffer the analogy for a second, we have the front office doing the battle plan before the battle happens. And then Dan Wilson is the general. And when action starts to happen and when things start to happen on the field, he's in charge of the tactics in real time. So there is absolutely no way that the way this front, I have my issues with this front office. There is no way this front office drew up a game plan yesterday that involved Michael Rucker and Josh Simpson pitching in the eighth inning. That happened because of how the manager reacted in real time to the things that happened on the field. He is a very bad tactician. And I'm sorry. I know that he's a really nice man and I bear him no ill will. We have seen it over and over and over and over again. If I'm wrong and the Mariners did design Michael Rucker and Josh Simpson to pitch the eighth yesterday, we have way bigger issues. Yeah. Than Dan Wilson. There's something going on at the higher level that is a bigger concern than what's happening with Dan. But I don't think that's what's going on. You are seeing a man who struggles to adapt to changes in real time. The game moves too quickly for him due to a lack of experience and possibly a lack of acumen. And for the organization that's in the place that it is right now, there should be World Series or bust expectations like Chris has. That should be what's going on inside that organization right now. You can't have this guy doing this stuff, man. You can't do it. I'm sorry. It can't happen.
1: All right. Chris kind of answered my next question, but I'll toss it to Nate, and I'll spin it a little different way as well. I don't know if you guys know this is the 50th anniversary season. I don't know if you know what Dan's history is with the baseball team as opposed to just being a manager. I'll spin it a little different way. I do want to kind of go back into just the roster makeup, though. Now this part of me, you guys watched 24. Did you ever watch 24 with Kiefer Sutherland? Mm-hmm. Remember how he always had, he's talking to Chloe, he always had that little earbud, like we call it in TV, like an IFB, but it's wireless, right? You couldn't see that he had it in his ear. Are we sure there isn't a 24 little earbud in Dan? Are we sure? Hey, I think you need to go to Josh Simpson right now. I think Simpson's the guy.
19: If so, that's a big issue.
12: Chloe's at the computer. What just got spit out? Chloe, what just got spit out? Michael Rucker.
19: Well, I think Michael Rucker it is.
12: Let's go to Michael Rucker.
19: I think you can absolutely, you know, if you want to have a separate discussion over what Dan has been handed as far as a roster and the weaknesses of what's going on there, I think that's a whole other discussion. And I think there's plenty of room for criticism as to how this roster was constructed, especially on the fringes of it. But as far as just the day-to-day management of what's happened with the bullpen specifically, good God, man.
12: I don't know if you guys know this. There's anger in the air. I feel it on the text line. You guys, Chris does Mile Y. You know, you guys are on the blue sky. There is anger in the air. So we'll continue the discussion next. I do want to get into a couple of the numbers from the weekend as well. The home run dependent team that this team has turned into. They don't hit a home run, they don't win. It's really that simple. Sometimes when they do hit a home run, they still don't win. But if they don't hit a home run, they don't win. We'll get to that coming up next. 93.3
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1: 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All right. Chris said, and I don't want to put words in your mouth. I just want to confirm this, Chris. If you were in charge... Yep. You would make a managerial change.
18: Yeah, I mean, and I think it's worth pointing out I wouldn't have made the hire in the first place. But yeah, right now I would absolutely make the managerial change. It's nothing personal with Dan Wilson, obviously. It's just I think that they need a different leader at the top right now.
1: Nate?
19: It's hard for me to not agree with that. And again, I really like Dan Wilson as a person. I respect the fact that he's beloved within the organization because more than his play, he's... just treats people the right way. And I think it's important to acknowledge that. Like, this is a guy that got where he is because he's a good person. And I value that. I respect it a lot. But he's not fit for this job. I they need to find somebody better. They just
18: real quick also, the last time we asked for a change, the Mariners had a 14-game winning streak when we had the last time
19: yeah.
18: we did our we should have a change thing. Hey, maybe that if that's what happens, then just Just let everyone know what my Venmo is, because clearly we have some sort of magic.
1: Well, I mean, it is true. We've done this for a while, this show, and this is not something we've discussed a lot, ever.
18: No, and not at
1: this
18: all.
1: This is the second time in about a month and a half we've done so. There's a reason for that. Chris, there's also reality. There's two realities, I think, in play here with Dan. One is, you know, Jerry DePoto, since coming here, he's hired two managers. They both had no experience as managers, as managers, period. Not just big league managers, just managers. And now Dan did manage a JV softball team. I did see that. My daughter played against him. But as far as Major League Baseball, he

0: and like lose 3 out of 4, maybe then you start talking about some stuff, particularly if things look bad or if there's some decision making. But I just can't see the Mariners doing it. And the only reason I disagree with you there, Ian, about him hiring two guys, I don't think Jerry Dipoto hired Dan Wilson. I think that decision was made by somebody else. And, you know, there's no evidence that I have other than intuition. And
1: I don't disagree with that at all. That's Chris Crawford, Nathan Bishop. All right. Chris, stay with you, and then Nathan, jump in. And this was brought up on our show last week. And Chris, it might have even been, although when we had you on post game on Thursday, that is a game. Did they win that game? The salvage series?
0: No, they did not.
1: No, they did not. That's right. Seitzer and Edgar, the hitting coaches. Mm-hmm. And this is from Daniel Kramer in his story this morning. Over the weekend at Progressive Field, the Mariners hit an average of .252, which is 20 points above their season average. Their on-base percentage was also 40 points up over their season average. But here's the key. It was all singles. Singles and walks all weekend. This team had 123 plate appearances, had just 5 extra base hits in those three games against the Cleveland Guardians. They are now 6-22 when they don't homer in a game. They have 41 wins, right? Last I checked.
0: Yeah.
1: So only 5 times this season, right? That they are 6 times this season that they have won a game without 35 wins with a home run, 6 without. Like they are really relying on the long ball. Seitzer and Edgar, people have been asking this a lot. Chris, I'll let you start. Are they culpable at all?
0: I think so. I don't know how much. This is one of the hardest things to prove. And, you know, it's interesting. Nathan and I were talking off air about how we were with you at Snoqualmie Casino when they made the change to fire Brent Brown. And that was at the end of May. Well, it's the end of June now. And, you know, I'm sure the Mariners are looking more at WRC plus, and which I just crapped on and all that stuff, but it does matter. And some other stats that suggest that their offense hasn't been as bad per se. I think that they probably view this as results losing to process, but ultimately results have to matter here. And we see hitting coaches as scapegoats get changed all the time. Now, 50th anniversary, you getting rid of the guy who thinks I'm a cool grandson, Edgar Martinez. I really doubt that. But I do think Kevin Seitzer's job, whether it should be or not, could be on the line here, because we see teams make these types of changes all the time, that sometimes you just feel like maybe a new voice is necessary for these guys. And I don't know how much blame actually goes to those guys. I don't know how much credit they deserve for last year either. I certainly like Kevin Seitzer. I heard nothing but good things about his time in Atlanta. But sometimes you just need a different voice. Sometimes you just need somebody else.
1: Nathan, I think, you know, as I hear Chris talk more and more about that, and then, you know, the thoughts on Dan this year, Nathan, this is a team that for a while has done that a lot, right? Didn't it feel like forever they were just changing hitting coaches like every day? that's an easy change to make in a sense. If you have somebody not named Edgar, Nathan, I would say this, is it Kevin Seitzer more likely to be the scapegoat than Dan Wilson?
2: Oh, absolutely. Because of the nature of the position and because of the things that you've cited, I don't think that there's any realistic scenario here where I read a press release that says Dan Wilson has been fired from the job of manager of the Seattle Mariners. I could see a scenario if it gets very bad where we get some kind of announcement that Dan has decided to step away and they've mutually decided to part ways. Remember that you already alluded to it, our very big first show that we ever had, Kevin Mather was allowed to resign after saying the stuff that he did. The organization did not fire him. So they don't fire their own people. There is a loyalty within that organization that cuts both ways. It's a blessing and a curse, but there's no way they're doing that. I do think it's important to kind of observe, if we were to make a change at hitting coach, what these results actually are, because that is what matters. This team has scored 3 or fewer runs in 45 of its 85 games. Ian, I would give you one guess about what the percentage of that is, but unfortunately it's 53%, but still scoring 3 or fewer runs in more than half of your games with this collection of positional talent is atrocious. They are 9-34 in games where they allow 4 or more runs, which is just putting an immense amount of pressure on this run prevention. And the starting pitchers have done

0: their job with this organization. They have been significantly better than they were last year, and they're doing so with a worse defense behind them. So this really does come down to, in my view, this offense figuring out a way to score. But to your point, Ian, they are so slow and they're not average hitters. They're all just boppers. Like, that's how they're going to score runs. So if the ball's not going over the fence, you are going to have these long chasms. They just tied the 2010 Mariners for most consecutive games not scoring more than 3 runs. That's because home runs are fickle. And when your catcher's not hitting 60 of them, it's really hard to win when you're only hitting home runs. So they got to get something figured out on that side.
1: God, where would this team be without Randy Arozarena right now? Holy cow. I mean, and we saw for a couple weeks. Chris, before we wrap up this segment, there's also part of me that believes at some point, and we've spent a lot of time, and rightfully so, we spent a lot of time talking about management and the manager himself. At some point, the players have to play better. Like, you just got to, you know, like I play every Wednesday in a golf league at Druitt's Glen. And, you know, when guys are, you know, me included, we're going afterwards, you have a post, you know, round beverage, and what'd you shoot? And we have a saying that we always look at somebody and go, well, you know what? Just play better. You know, play better. That solves it. Play better. Yeah. That's on you. So let's talk about playing better. And I'll just go to one guy. Do we have, what is the level? It's forest fire season. Are we green, yellow, orange, or red? Since coming back off the injury list, Cal Raleigh's had 50 plate appearances. He's hitting 179, 360 on base percentage because he's walked a few times. His slugging percentage is 282. His OPS is 642. He has had a double, and he's had a home run and 3 RBIs in 50 plate appearances. How are we concerned yet, or is he just going to hit a switch here and get going at some point, Chris? Because let's be honest, they have to have – he didn't need to hit 60, but they better have him.
2: Yeah, they need him to be at least that 30-homer guy, like the guy that they got in 2024 and I believe pretty close to it in 2023. Yeah, they need that version. I will say this, that like the approach still looks good, and those walks do matter. Like a 360 on-base percentage will certainly play, but a 282, I think you said, was the 282
1: slugging, yeah.
2: Yeah, that's not going to do it, man. They need him. And the thing is, the Mariners, it felt like the bringing back of Josh Naylor and the addition of Brendan Donovan made it feel like you don't need that version of Big Dumper in order to carry you. No, because Josh Naylor is a well below average baseball player right now. And Brendan Donovan, I think, is in Tahiti. I don't know what's really going on there, but I don't think that he is currently.
1: I just saw him. He's at the Germany Paraguay match. He's there.
2: I don't blame him for going to that.
3: It's a great time.
2: A good game. Yeah. It's problematic because unless the Mariners get that version of Big Dumper that we got last year, I don't know if this offense could be good enough. They need Julio to be the July version on that they have gotten the last few years. He was wretched in June, just wretched, especially against right-handed pitching. But I put my concern level for Big Dumper at like 5 for the actual player and 6.5 because I think I need the version of 2025 for this team to reach its goals.
1: Ooh. Nathan.
0: I think I agree with that. I want to be careful because I understand why we focus on Big Dumper here. He is having the worst season of this group that we're talking about. But we really need like this blame can be spread around pretty well. We already mentioned Josh Naylor. He's been one of the worst first basemen in baseball this year, just by the straight. We've already talked about WRC plus and that kind of stuff. By those metrics, I think he's 27th out of 30 first basemen this year. Julio, God love him. I love him. We've spent so much time defending him on this show, not having a great year thus far. It's just not good enough. The defense hasn't been good enough. The June offense was really frustrating. JP has been a disaster in the field. His offense has not been good enough to overcome that. There are a lot of guys on this roster who need to pick it up. And it's unfair to Chris just ended his conversation by saying they need Dumper to be 2025 Dumper. That may be true. It's also extremely unfair to him.
2: He shouldn't
0: have to be that for this team to be great. No player can be that good every single year. That is an unrealistic expectation. And if the roster was designed where it needed him to be that, now we're talking about the people up top who have screwed up and done a bad job at their job, which was designing a full and complete roster.
1: Okay, can you do one more? I got one thing I want to get to because I just went after Cal, and I think we need to. This is for the record. This is the We Love Julio show of record. We have always this. There are others in this market that have have past, present, and probably the future will want to blank on Julio Rodriguez. We don't do that. But we have to ask some questions about June Julio. Can we do that when we come back? Look at the pitching. Absolutely. On a bright note, I'll have Chris update us on who. There's got to be a better option than Simpson and Rucker. If only they had an arm or two in the minors. Yeah. We'll talk about that next.
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1: Well, you think things are not going well up here? Portland Trailblazers just traded for Ja Morant. Apparently, what in the name of Sebastian Telfair and gun possession are they thinking? Apparently, they missed having a guy bringing firearms onto the plane since Seabass has been gone for a while. Yeah, I'm just going to tell you right now, you think Mariner fans are upset? Oh, boy. It ain't going well down in the Rose City. Okay, I'm gonna ask two separate questions, and we'll do them just separately because we're just gonna run out of time. So I'll start, Nathan. I'll go with this is for you, and then Chris, I got a different one for you. Julio Rodriguez, Nathan, in the month of June, very Cal-like numbers. He does have 2 home runs and 10 RBIs, but he struck out 23 times. He's hitting .226. His on base is .305. His slugging is .312 in the month of June. They need more out of him. I mean, like, again, we can say Dan, we can say all these things we want. If Cal and Julio are not producing, the reality is this is not a very good baseball team.
0: Yeah, that's 100% accurate. I wish that, I mean, I want few things Mariners related more than I want to see Julio Rodriguez be the best version of himself for a full 162 game schedule, because I think that player is the American League MVP and one of the very best baseball players alive. But we're in the fifth year with Julio, I think, and it may just be time to accept that this guy is going to be a slow first half baseball player. And I thought it changed because he was terrific in May. I think he hit 10 home runs in May, and it looked like he was really taking off in the first half for the first time, but no. And it's just, to your point, Ian, especially with Dumper regressing, this was a chance for him to kind of seize that primary positional role that looked like he was going to ascend to after his great rookie season. And it just hasn't happened. And I still say my stance is still that at his worst, which is he's kind of close to at his worst right now, Julio Rodriguez is a very good baseball player. The value that he provides in the center field, he hasn't been quite as good defensively this year as he has previous years. It's still amazing to have a player like that be able to play center field for you. But you're absolutely correct. He probably doesn't deserve to be an all-star this year for the second straight year in a row. And it's just because he cannot get out of his own way until it hits July 1st. I don't know why that's the case, and it's really hurting the team this year.
1: Just weird because his May, like you mentioned, his on base slugging and OPS in April and March was 329, 349, 678, 305, 312, 617 in this month. In the month of May, he was great, like Nathan said. I mean, his on base was so at 309, but 590 slugging, 899 OPS, and then it's just like 2 out of the 3 months he's been bad. He's got 2 days, I guess, to turn it around, but he's going to end up with probably 4 or 5 home runs combined in those first two months of the season, or first 2 of the first 3 months of the season. Okay, Chris, 6-man rotation, no leverage arms. Walk me through the bullpen and the problems they're having right now, and how much is that related to the 6-man rotation? Ooh, Chris might have frozen. We might have lost Chris. Look at that, Nathan. We've lost him. Oh. He
0: lost him in pensiveness. It was too good of a question.
1: It was too good. I'll let you jump in until we get Chris back. Hopefully we get Chris back here in a second. He's going to come back right now. I think I see him as we speak. We'll see. That has to be an issue, doesn't it, Nathan?
0: The 6-man rotation, I'm sorry.
1: Yeah.
0: Ian, that was
1: the
0: question.
1: Yeah. Yes.
0: Yeah, I think the 6-man rotation thing and the way that the organization has gone about this has been really frustrating, and primarily because I think we heard a couple weeks ago, Chris and I were talking off air about this idea that they were going to go to a 6-man rotation because it was the piggyback, because it was a unanimous decision that there was this piggyback idea that they were going to do, that was going to be a staggered piggyback where like every pitcher was going to have a turn being piggybacked and piggybacking on top of another one. Well, if that's the case, then why are we waffling? Why are we finding out the day of, I think it was Saturday when Logan Gilbert was supposed to have a piggyback start? That's not happening. So if this is such a unanimously agreed upon idea, it's fine that they're trying to do something different. I know some people hate the piggyback just as a concept and the idea of change is scary. I don't hate it as a concept that much, but the way this is being implemented and the lack of consistency with the messaging and the implementation of it has got to be driving these pitchers up a wall.
1: Chris, I think we got you back. Just real quick, how much is the piggyback in the 6-man rotation hurting what you have in the bullpen in addition to not having Brash?
2: Some for sure. I just think it's a communication thing more than anything else. And this is one of the reasons why I would make the managerial change, is that I don't trust Dan Wilson to improvise. I don't trust Dan Wilson to be able to audible. He has to have that ability, but he hasn't shown me that ability to do so. And I also think that, you know, I think the whole the manager isn't making the decisions things get overstated. This is a case where I don't think the manager's truly making decisions, where I do think it is front office saying these guys need to pitch on these days, these guys need to have this amount of innings, but I just need a manager who can improvise a little bit more, and Dan Wilson is not that guy.
1: Can you tell us about Mile Y, please?
2: Sure. Well, I recap every single game. Sometimes I swear a lot and I apologize about that. And maybe they'll play better and I won't have to do that. But yeah, Maya Y on YouTube. Please check it out. And real quick, thanks everybody who sent the nice messages after Thursday when I came on with you about the salary cap stuff and all of that stuff.
1: It meant great, a lot. Great segment. Really good segment. Really good segment. All right, Nathan, Chris, let's hope for better days next week. The Angels are in town. Things are going to turn around, aren't they? They'll turn around.
2: With a Wednesday off day. When's the last time the Mariners had a Wednesday off day in the middle of a series?
1: Yeah, well, I guess my answer would be, when's the last time the World Cup was here, sir? That would be never.
2: All the time. All the time.
1: it's here. I feel it. Yeah, wasn't it just here last year, that old World Cup thing? Perfect. All right, guys, thanks. Great job. Right. We'll talk to you next week. That's Nathan. That's Chris.
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13: 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Now here's Ian with Danny O'Neill.
14: Danny O'Neill joins us. Dang Apostrophe. Hello, sir. How are you?
15: I'm good, Ian. Pumped up. We got the United States of America celebrating a 250th. Bring on Belgium.
14: Bring on Belgium, buddy.
16: I love that.
14: Bring your waffles. Bring it all, Belgium.
16: Bring your chocolate.
14: Bring it all. We got you Monday, and that just comes 2 days after we celebrate birthday number 250. Can't wait. What for you? You're watching from afar to the. You know, it's funny because all this is weird, Danny. You're living in New York, and normally the world of sports in this country would center around the East Coast. All the U.S. games are being played out here, SoFi, Santa Clara, and then Seattle for a second time this Monday. How strange is that?
15: It's awesome, especially because you hear the announcers, and it's very clear that Seattle. I had a chance to puff your chest out a little bit. It's very
14: damn right.
15: Clear that Seattle is being identified as the maybe. I mean, I heard the play-by-play announcer say it last night: best home field experience that the team's ever had. It's pretty awesome.
14: It's phenomenal. We were just talking about this, Anders and I, last couple segments. We've had big events here. Four NFC Championship games have been played in Seattle, all won by the home team. Those are big. but they're not the Super Bowl. We've never had a World Series game played here. The closest they came was an ALCS last year that ended, as we know, in Toronto, not in Seattle. Goodwill games were in 91. They're just kind of, you know, off-brand Olympics. So, I mean, they were cool. I mean, I went to some of those events and covered them for Como TV. But that was a little bit different. And frankly, if we're being honest, sorry, WNBA and MLS, none of those things kind of pale. And the Stanley Cup was won not on the ice, but because of pandemic in 1917. This is the biggest sporting event ever on Monday, isn't it, in Seattle's history?
15: I believe it is at a national level for sure. Maybe throw in, we had the 1984 Final Four at the Kingdom.
14: Yeah.
15: Hakeem Olajuwon, and I believe then he was Hakeem with the Houston Cougars.
14: And he was the Dream, too. He was the Dream that year. He was also called the Dream. So, yes, that was a big deal. Yeah, but not, I mean,
15: not
14: college
15: basketball.
14: Yeah,
15: like
14: college.
15: This,
14: yeah, college basketball, I love it. Final Four, great. This is just different.
15: Yeah, and the entire country is going to be watching, and it is the world here. And, like, watching the game last night, that stadium looks really nice when there's not that horrible football team's logo in the middle of it. I really found myself watching at Levi Stadium last night. I was like, that's a good-looking stadium, as long as that gold, the gold and the red isn't there. It's just watching how excited and passionate people are. I mean, the idea that everybody's fired up about a bad decision on a red card, look, I probably haven't watched enough soccer to give you an educated opinion. However, I believe that was the worst call in the history of soccer.
14: Anders, would you agree?
0: Yes, I 100% agree. Well done, Danny. You're up there with the experts. Don't worry.
14: Anders is anchoring our coverage for 100 stations across the country, so he's agreeing with you. See, Danny, don't sell yourself short, buddy. Like, you're on top of this stuff. Like, you're on top of the soccer thing right now.
15: Yeah. I can even explain offsides and how you have to be even with the second to last defender. Now, you have to consider the goalie because of different permutations that occur. It's fun. It's fun watching people get fired up. It is fun watching people get fired up about a sport.
14: You know what I think? You know, we live in such a divisive world these days, in just even in our country, right? It's you know, what side of the aisle are you on? Do you love the president? Do you hate the president? Do you like the governor? Hate the governor? Whatever it might be, and you know, politics and just government and so forth has really split not just our country but the world. But just if we focus in on our country, and we talked about this on our show a lot, Danny, before it started. Sports has an ability like nothing else. Music doesn't do it necessarily. Movies, entertainment don't do it. Sports has an ability, I think, to unite people that are on very opposite sides of their beliefs, whether it be religious, political, and otherwise. I don't know. I just feel like, and you mentioned it kind of in tongue-in-cheek, but it's true. In the 250th anniversary of our country coming up on Saturday, I feel like this men's soccer team is doing something, at least temporarily. It probably won't last, but temporarily doing something really important for our country.
15: It's fun to watch. Like, it's fun to have everybody fired up. And when I went to sleep last night, I was in a better mood than I was when the game started because the U.S. won. And that might make me a shallow and simple person, and I'm totally fine with that because I was really, really happy. I even found myself for a moment wondering, like, man, maybe Trump should threaten to kick everybody out unless they rescind Flo Balogun's red card. And then I realized, okay, step too far. We can't go invoking global incidents or any calling for anything. Mostly I didn't want to suggest it on Twitter because it's possible he might do it. Like, if he got wind of that, he's like, oh, that's a great idea. We don't need to disrupt things that way. But, no, I agree with you. It's fun to see everybody united and excited about it. Usually the soccer announcers drive me nuts, especially Lawless. But watching them yesterday celebrating the goal was really fun.
14: It's been an incredible run so far, and Monday's going to be just insane here in Seattle. So can't wait for that. Danny O'Neill, join us. Dang Apostrophe brought to you by Northwest Handling Systems. All right, let's go down the Petty Road for a second. But I think it's more than just that. You wrote about the Diana Russini stuff, and I mean, we bring this up, and I think there's a couple things important before Danny and I have some fun and just discuss it actually, hopefully on a more even a serious level in a second. Two things: one, Diana started, it's funny how I look at her resume, like her, how she really started her on-air career here in Seattle. She was doing updates during Softy's show when Softy was on 10 to 1 on and simulcast on Comcast Sports Northwest around what, 2010 through 2012 or so. And they brought her out here. She had no on-air experience at all outside of college television. She was absolutely, honestly, god-awful on TV when she first started. Held the microphone wrong. It was just, I've got stories upon stories. She became really good on television, and the camera loved her, and she became really good on TV. But she started her career out here. So we've known, a lot of us have known Diana for a while. My travels during the NFL, my years traveling in the NFL, I ran into her a number of times. I kept in contact with her. I always liked Diana. I thought she was a hell of a character and fun, and just as East Coast New Jersey as it gets, but also, you know, worked hard and grinded. But then all this stuff happens with The Athletic, and it all comes to a head. And then we see the next story that came out this week about trying to bribe a police officer, in a sense, by FaceTiming his favorite coach and just kind of saying, kind of using the, hey, do you know who I am thing to get out of jail free card, that type of deal. That's the context. And I'll bring in Danny for this. For those, I mean, Danny's a great personality on the radio, worked at our competing station for a while, started doing stuff with Gras and Gas years ago. But when you were doing that, you are also a newspaper writer, and you have been a beat reporter as well, having to cover the Seattle Seahawks, among other things. How greasy does all of this stuff feel? How wrong is it? Because we can all kind of have fun with it and mess around, but how wrong is this, what's going on with and what she did?
15: Well, for Diana, and I have run into Diana over the years, and I did meet her when she worked at KJR back, or when she was doing the Comcast Sports Northwest updates. She's always been a lovely person, and I know a lot of people, friends I have who are good friends with her, and I feel bad the way that how public this has all been, because it has to have been very, very hard. That said, she crossed what is a bright red line in the industry of journalism. You're not supposed to have personal relationships with people that you're covering that will compromise your coverage, that would make you less than objective. And the idea is, if this person is your friend, if this person is, in the case of Mike Vrabel, their photos indicating that there may have been something more than just friends going on, that you do things to benefit that person, that your objectivity is compromised. So to me, there's a bright red line there. That I think the issue, the bigger issue that I've had, is that there are a number of people who cover the NFL, who have personal relationships with the people that they're covering, that are not being scrutinized, or we're like, they're okay. I'll bring up one, Jay Glazer. Jay Glazer trains various NFL players at an MMA gym. He also serves as a reporter. That is a conflict of interest, like having personal relationships. And so much of the business of being a sports reporter, these national reporters, which are the most prominent and the highest paid positions, so much of it depends upon personal relationships, and it makes it really hard. And it's just that the entire environment is ripe for having personal relationships that come in, whether it's Jordan Schultz, who's sending coffee machines to NFL executives that he's trying to call, or inviting Patrick Surtain to go join him on his family's boat in the Dominican Republic, or Diana Rossini having an inappropriate relationship with one of her sources. But the thing that I found most entertaining about the body cam footage of Diana Rossini talking her way out of a ticket was how much she sounded like an insufferable NFL reporter in the conversations that used to drive me crazy, with the name dropping, the humble bragging, I broke such and such story. And I'll say, I'm sure that there are times that I've sounded just like that, of this, oh, flex on who's in my contact list, and you know what she told me, and it's just the most insufferable. And I know that there were times I was insufferable. It's an awful and obnoxious part of the business.
14: 100%, and what you said. I mean, listen, the late, great John Clayton was that way. He would always tell you when he broke a story, you know, and we all love John, and John did his thing. And, you know, but there was Diana just took it to such a different weird level. But let's go back to what you said. This is an you brought up an interesting couple guys that are interesting. Jay Glazer is, I think he's truly insufferable in a lot of ways. But you brought up Jordan Schultz, Howard's kid, who has made a living as an insider, not just the NFL, but some other sports as well. But how he gets, is there any, how much different is Jordan Schultz offering up his penthouse in Manhattan for guys to come stay in when they're in town, or, as you mentioned, a vacation for players and developing relationships basically with that? How much different is what he's doing than what Diana was doing with Vrabel?
15: Well, it's a matter of a different type or a different way, but it's not more or less unethical. They're all crossing lines. And I think that's the bigger thing. I don't think that Diana Rossini, if there was a relationship with Vrabel, it was some sort of exchange so she could get information. I think it's just overly personal relationships, which in that case became potentially romantic. But it's this entire web of personal contacts. Look, when you read national level NFL coverage, you very rarely see a person quoted as saying anything. It's all anonymously sourced quotations. And that doesn't mean that every insider is crossing these sort of boundaries, but it becomes very hard to tell who is and who isn't. I think Ian Rappaport does an exceptional job. I've known Ian for more than probably going on 20 years at this point. I think he's great. But all of those things, you can't really make these statements because so much of it is being done sort of below surface level. I think Adam Schefter works as much as he's an information broker as much as he is a reporter at this point. And for someone like me that's not why I got into sports journalism, and watching the direction that the industry increasingly took in terms of information and that being the commodity, it definitely has changed what that business looks like compared to when I started in 1999.
14: Do you think she's ever going to get a job again in sports media?
15: It depends on what she wants. She certainly could work in sports media again. I think Dave Portnoy of Barstool Sports even came out and said, hey, I'd hire her in a second. I think the challenge she would have is that could she re-enter as a reporter, as a media member, without sort of that, the potential affair with Vrabel being part of her professional identity? And if I don't know if she can do that. If she was willing to even address that or say, like, hey, I realize that that's what people are going to say, but that would take you would have to be so hard. And I don't know what she wants. She very well might feel that does she want to be in a public-facing job again? Because, look, whatever you want to say, affairs happen. Like, that it is a reality of life. And it not saying that they're to be excused or that they're – but affairs do happen. It just so happens that hers is become almost unbelievably public. And that's just got to be really, really hard for someone who is, by all accounts, I've not encountered anyone who's ever thought that Diana is a bad person or difficult to be around. She's like, she's really agreeable. And I'm not saying she's a victim in this, because it's definitely, she crossed what is a clear, clear line. But at the same time, I think if we all agree, has the attention accorded this particular incident, does it match the significance of it? I think the answer is clearly no, but we are a environment, a nation that loves to leer, and that includes me, who's writing about it.
14: Exactly. 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Before I let you go, you wrote this week about the Mariners. Danny, they've beaten the Angels twice. Do they still have a pitching problem or a Dan Wilson problem?
15: I think we could feel a little better about the pitching. We also got Josh Naylor irritating Hedges, which was very funny. I just I don't want to see the piggybacking. I it's clear they can't stick to it, so I don't think I want to see it. We'll see, man. The best thing they've got going for them is that the American League in general and the AL West in particular, not very good. So the door is wide open there.
14: Yeah, that's we just had our baseball guy, you know, Saras on an hour ago. Like the American League is just such a muddled, messy, gross mess right now, right? It's just so disgusting. It feels like you could kind of sleepwalk your way through the playoffs, but lo and behold, here come the Astros. Here come the Texas Rangers. You know, you start having to think, okay, you got to hold off those two teams and a little wild card. We talked about this with Eno. I think they've got a Cal Raleigh problem. Like, I hate to say it. I think they got a Cal Raleigh problem. He just, you know, whether it's health or not, what have you, maybe he got worn down last year, but they need him. If this team is going to do what they want to do this year, and it's not just get into the playoffs, it's actually take a run of the playoffs. I don't know, God forbid in year 50, get to the World Series. I think it's safe to say they need Big Dumper to be better.
15: You certainly need a better second half from him. And that was pointed out to me when I wrote about the pitching was, okay, the team goes more than 2 weeks without scoring more than 3 runs a game. But the issue is how Dan Wilson is handling the pitching staff. Fair point. I can't blame Dan for anything that's going on with the offense, though. And that's probably the bigger what is the issue? Cal Raleigh needs to have a better second half, and from a personnel standpoint, you've got to find another alternative than Rob Refsnyder, and maybe that is just letting Dom Canzone hit all the time, because it certainly looks like that is the better option given what we've seen recently.
14: Yes, I think you're right. I'm just looking at the lineup tonight. Canzone is your DH. Crawford, Julio, Canzone, Rosarena, Naylor, Raleigh, Rayleigh. I mean, the fact that you see Cal Raleigh batting, God, is he 6, 7, 8, 9? Yeah, he's batting 6 tonight. Yeah. But that's, I guess, that's what you got to do. Like, he hasn't given you the opportunity to put him up higher in the lineup right now. That's nuts.
15: Yeah, it's a story that we've seen before. And I don't think anybody expected Cal Raleigh to replicate 2024. But none of us saw it going off a cliff like this either.
14: Tell folks about the dang apostrophe, sir.
15: Well, it is something that is hanging around, like Teddy KG said. You go to DannyO'Neill.com. You enter your email address there, a picture of and an arrow pointing you to where to do that, and I will send you periodic emails, including videos. Now, had a little bit of video addition to it this week.
14: What?
15: DannyO'Neill.com.
14: Yeah. I thought I saw a little video the other day. I thought I saw your smiling face. I wasn't sure to click on that or not. I didn't know if that was spam.
15: Yeah, don't
14: if I
15: do
14: was...
15: it.
14: Okay. All
15: you,
14: right.
15: You,
14: all right.
15: You hear enough from me once a week.
14: I don't need, like, all of a sudden, you know, my computer to start making weird noises and flashing and stuff like that if I click on your face. So I'll leave it be for now. I'll let other folks tell me all about it. Listen, have a great holiday. Great 4th of July, celebrating 250. How'd you start out? 250 years? America's in the Sweet 16. Let's go, huh? Here we go.
15: Let's go. Take it to Belgium. Make them waffle.
14: Thanks, buddy. I'll talk to you soon. Take care.
15: Take.
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0: This team's different. This team is different.
1: Hmm.
0: They were given every opportunity to cower in the face of adversity.

0: before with Qatar, but they put a lot of pressure on the U.S. and there was a lot of extra late hits. And this U.S. team, when you go through to get toward a championship, you have to have moments like this. You have to play with 10 men down. You gotta, you now we're gonna lose our leading goal scorer in Balogun. So that makes it tough, but you're gonna look back and you say, well, that we survived that, and we proved to ourselves that we are tougher, that we have more resolve.
1: Yeah.
0: So they answered the bell. To go down with 10 men and play 36 minutes with 10 men and get another goal. What a fantastic free kick from Tillman up and over and back down. And then the composure to keep possession of the ball and adjust, right? We had to be a 4-4-1 basically, defensively. And they sat in and they cleared balls out. Tim Ream was fantastic. He cleared one off the line. He cleared a cross that was coming in. It could have easily been a foul. They could have got legs tangled.
1: Yep.
0: And it was at the 6-yard line. He did a tremendous job tracking back. He was very good clearing balls, as were all the defenders. It was a very thorough win. And you said it, you know, they're kind of representing their coach. Again, I'm kind of a sap, I guess, when it comes to it. But we saw an interview with the parents. You know, and they're tearing up that their son is coaching the U.S. national team. And the players, they take on his desire.
1: Personality.
0: And the players, you know, because they were in a World Cup, most of them in the last one, they wanted to do better. And now they're going to have about 5 days, right? They're hit back here. They'll come to Seattle July 6th, and they'll be ready to go. And they'll have to make an adjustment without Balogun, but that was a tremendous victory. And 10 extra minutes of stoppage time. I hope we don't see this referee again. And I don't want to put it too much on him, but there were some questionable calls, and I'm with you. The red card, you have to look at the intent. You could see that Balogun, he got him, and it was a hard tackle. He rolled his ankle.
1: Yeah.
0: But I don't think there was an intent on that. And I think a yellow card would have been more just.
1: Yeah.
0: So you live with it and you move on. And that is fantastic for the United States of America men's soccer team.
1: It's just, I'm so proud of these guys. I don't know any of these guys personally, except one of them here in Seattle with Christian Roldan. But everyone, I feel like they're representing our country so well. Let's get to our postgame recap brought to you by the Home Depot. 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It started with a very good goal to end the first half of a dominant first half for the United States men's national team when Florian Balogun put in a deflected through ball, adjusted on the fly, gets his body between the defender and the ball, and finishes it first time with his left foot.
0: Yeah, terrific. You know, we said before the game, you can't make mistakes. And so they made a little bit of a mistake.
1: Yep.
0: Balogun put it away. We had two goals called back, which it's unfortunate we get them called back, but when, you know, if we're another foot onside, maybe we get end up with four goals this one. But Balogun did what he's supposed to do, which is to tuck that one away. And it was a terrific finish.
1: Yeah. So U.S. goes into the first half 1-0 up. They come out for the second half, look dominant yet again. And then they get an unlucky red card in the form of Florian Balogun once again in the 64th minute. Just talk about the decision. The referee hadn't used a single yellow card all game, and Bosnia was trying to bully him. Let's be completely honest. And that's a tactic to use against a more skillful, smaller...
0: He's gonna play his back to the goal.
1: Exactly, right? Yeah. And it's not like they were, I don't want to say going way over the top, but they were playing with the line quite a bit, and the referee was kind of letting them play. And then for that to be the moment where he takes it out, and the biggest thing for me, Coach, and I want to get your thoughts on it here in a second. The biggest thing for me is that with that call, you've seen it throughout this entire tournament that you've seen a different use of VAR than in years past, and whether it's the MLS, Premier League, the previous World Cup, other international competitions, where it's been a reluctance from VAR to re-referee the decision. They more often than not, unless it's an egregious error, go with the decision on the field. And the decision on the field was no foul, no yellow card, nothing. And the VAR referee tells the referee that this may have been an egregious error, and they come back and give him a red card, which is so inconsistent with what they have done all tournament long.
0: Yeah. Yeah. And it's, I was surprised based on the fact that he hadn't given a card to that moment.
1: Yes.
0: And I don't think the intent, I think it was just the body.

0: the follow through that happened. So, but the great news is we overcame it, right? The U.S. overcame that and, was able to find another goal and regroup. Thank goodness for the stoppage, the water break at that time. So we say, hey, here's how we're going to do it. And they stuck to a plan that worked. They bent. They didn't ever broke. And I'll tell you what, we had talked about Mamich coming in. He hit one that knuckled and curved out, sliced a little bit, went wide to the right of the goal, and then he hit one wide to the left. So it was a very close game, but kudos to the United States for just staying on task and being really gritty. You have to gut these things out.
1: I totally agree. And Malik Tillman, just talk about his free kick goal quickly before we have to hit a break.
0: It was a knuckleball, went up and down very quick. It was maybe 19 yards out. It was just outside the box. That's more difficult being in that close, and he forced the goalkeeper to make a save to his right. The goalkeeper had the wall to cover the near post, and he would take the far post. He went near post, and he did get a hand to it, but that was a fantastic free kick. And the way he hit it, up and down and a little bit of knuckle, so bending a little bit away from the goalkeeper, fantastic strike. You could see the focus in his eyes before, and you think, oh, he's going
1: to
0: do it.
1: Yeah, and I want to give a quick shout out to Christian Pulisic, who earned that foul. He had three or four defenders on him, kind of turns away from the goal, and then quickly turns back to take them on, draws the foul in a moment where you had a 1-0 lead. You're down a man. Even just getting the foul, if you were not to score, is a huge moment for your team, but getting that moment was huge for him.
0: Yeah, Pulisic is different. He creates things. We're a good team. We're a much better team when he's on the field. Much more dangerous, much more dynamic, and more difficult to defend.
1: Let's come back. I want to talk about the adjustments that the United States men's national team made when they had to go down to 10 men, because I still think even after that moment, they looked like the better team between the two sides, even though they were down a player, which is quite impressive, especially considering the moment. They add a goal when they are down to 10 men. I want to talk really quick about the adjustments that they made, because the time when the yellow card happened, the red card happened in the 64th minute, of course, just a few minutes right before the hydration break. This is the new thing with the World Cup this time around. You do get a chance to kind of reevaluate and tactically change some things. It came at if you were ever to get a bad red card against you, it came at a good time, because then the U.S. were able to adjust. And I'm so impressed with how they looked and how organized they were. How much every player was running their socks off defending, not just the defenders and the midfielders, but you saw it from Pulisic, Malik Tillman, Weston McKennie, Tyler Adams. Every single player on the field was just doing every single ounce of work that they absolutely needed to today. Talk about the adjustments that the U.S. men's national team made after they went down to 10 men.
0: You talked about it. You said, look at Pochettino. He is focused. He's giving direction. He's giving them a game plan, and they executed it. It's 4-4-1, and oftentimes it was a 4-5.
1: Right.
0: Right. Sometimes it was a 5-4 as needed. So, they absorbed, and still, Bosnia had a couple of really good chances that just missed the target.
1: Yeah.
0: But they were on task. So they knew what they had to do to go out. There was no confusion on what's the tactics and are we going to go, try to keep one person up high and so we have an outlet. No, they said, let's just sit back. Let's make a low block. Let's defend. And if we can keep possession of the ball, let's keep possession of the ball. There were a couple of stints where the U.S. put their foot on it and just played it around. Sebastian got up the field, then put his foot on it, came back, and now they got 7 or 8 passes in a row. Catch your breath, get your confidence, deflate Bosnia a little bit, and they did a great job. And I like that you bring up national championships. You don't win national championships without, Stu Holden talked about the team has to suffer. they suffered, but it's the great kind of suffer. Lombardi says there's nothing better than sitting in the locker room and the total exhaustion of victory. These are going to be tired young men, but they will come back for this next one with more confidence, more grit, more desire, because this experience, when you win games like this, you want to keep it going. Yeah. So, they had a very good plan. They executed it very well and then capitalized on an opportunity when they got that free kick. And I'm glad you give Pulisic some love for creating that free kick, but they put it away. So good for them. On to the next one.
1: Yeah, I feel so much pride with this group. It feels like I started off the show or the post game show saying that it feels different with this group. I had kind of had that feeling in the first few games based off of how dominant they were against Paraguay and then against most of the game against Australia. And then obviously you still lose to Turkey, but you rotated almost your entire team. But it felt like there was a togetherness with this group that I hadn't felt before. And not only that, there's a maturity. This is like you mentioned before the game started. This is almost the exact same squad as you had in 2022 in Qatar, and they still go to the round of 16, right? The same moment they're at right now, by the way. That's another thing to mention. The job's not finished. Absolutely right. Not right. At this point. We're lucky to be able to talk about another game that we're going to be able to hopefully go on and win as well. So the job's not finished, but this group needed to get through this moment. It feels like a very valuable hurdle to get over.
0: Yeah, and just like we felt before this game, I feel it the same one with Belgium. I've seen Belgium play live twice now. And they're good. They have talent. They were exceptional at the end of the Senegal game to come from 2-0 down to get back in it and then get the PK at the end. This is a very good, experienced Belgium team that can turn it up. But I like the pace of this U.S. team. I like the moxie and the grit of this U.S. team. So that we came into this game with an expectation that we could win.
1: Yes.
0: Should win. Could win.
1: Yes.
0: But it wasn't going to be easy. It's the World Cup. And now round of 16, same thing. It's not going to be easy. This Belgium game is going to be very, very difficult.
1: Yep.
0: But they can regroup. They're both on the same rest time. And, for Belgium, they're training at the Seattle Sounders training facility. So they're in Seattle. They get to stay in Seattle. That's very good for them. And the U.S. will get up here, I'm sure, maybe a little earlier than normal, or maybe they stay in their
1: haven.
0: Maybe they stay in their haven a little bit longer. So, that's going to be an awesome game. They will bring everything for that game. There's nothing to hold back for. And they would love to go further than any U.S. team has gone since the
1: 1930.
0: Yeah, exactly.
1: So just a massive game for the United States. They needed to get this one done, and they do, and they didn't. It wasn't easy along the way. They faced adversity in the way that Bosnia played. They faced adversity in the way that the game was refereed. They faced adversity going down to 10 men, and they still ended up coming out of it the better, right? They were the better team even when they went down to 10 men. I'm just so proud of these boys. And now they get a chance to go farther, as you mentioned, than as far as any team in modern soccer U.S. history has gone, which is to get to the quarterfinal if they were able to get it done on Monday. They have a date with Belgium in Seattle. That game is on Monday the 6th, pregame at 4:30. Kickoff at 5:00. The next broadcast for us, however, will be Friday, 2:30, pregame, 3:00 kickoff when Argentina face Cape Verde. Another fantastic story in this tournament. We'll talk to you then. That'll do it for here for our Seattle studios. A huge thank you to Travis Moger, our technical director and producer extraordinaire. My name's Anderson Hurst. Thank you to Peter Fewing for joining us as well. Your final score from the Bay Area. It's the United States 2 and Bosnia and Herzegovina 0. 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
15: I get 90 years for killing somebody I have never seen.
12: 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The pair are like chalk and cheese. There's no way their paths would ever cross on the outside. But as a fellow inmate, Robert sees through the lies and vows to do the unthinkable. Clear Lee's name.
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1: Welcome into the World Soccer Championships Daily Recap Show. My name's Anderson Hurst, and we're doing kind of a live version of this. Normally, we record ahead of time, and you can hear the every single day's breakdown of everything that's going on at the World Cup, but we are going live directly after a fantastic United States men's national team victory over Bosnia and Herzegovina in the Bay Area, 2-0 to book their ticket to the round of 16 and a revenge game against Belgium. Again, Belgium is the team that knocked out the United States in 2014 in the round of 16 as well. So the game's in Seattle. So here locally, we are very excited to get what should be a huge sports moment, not just soccer moment, not just you know Seattle moment, but just a huge sports moment for this city. I'm joined by Coach Fewing, who joined me on the broadcast for the pre-half post of the United States men's national team victory over Bosnia and Herzegovina. Coach, just we talked a little bit about on the post game. We had a little bit of an abbreviated one just because of that's how we have to do things on the network. But now we can spread out, stretch our legs. And what are your thoughts on what happened today with the United States? What happened in that second half? How impressive was it for them to go down to 10 men and still find ways to be the better team and end up getting the win 2-0 against Bosnia?
0: Well, they were very mature in the second half. The first goal, Balogun, just before the halftime, 45th minute, and then to have Balogun go out in the 64th minute, it really meant they had 36 minutes of dealing with 10 versus 11, and they didn't panic. They were very organized defensively. They got a goal on a tremendous free kick from Tillman. So that was very important to kind of ease a little bit. But even after the goal, when it's 2-0 up, one goal from Bosnia is going to bring them right back into the game. And we saw it at the Senegal-Belgium game earlier, where Senegal has a 2-0 lead, and then Belgium gets one. And then all of a sudden they get another one late, very late in the game, and then Belgium capitalizes in overtime on a penalty kick to win 3-2. So it wasn't over until maybe the 98th minute, yeah. Right? It was probably, I think, am I getting that right on the math? 90, yeah.
1: Yep.
0: It was a 100-minute game. And it was probably the 97th minute where you No, probably the 98th minute where you started to breathe a little better. But I really like the resolve. Bosnia, you know, they wanted to win, obviously, and so they were physical, and they started to get into some of the referee. Bosnia was physical, and they came in late, and you knew it was going to be that kind of game.
1: Yes.
0: And the U.S. had to match that, which they did, and then stood up for themselves at times. The referee, to me, let a little bit too much go in the first half, and so it allowed players to – there was jerseys being pulled when – the U.S. was attacking, and there was the foul was called, but no yellow card. So it just allowed more of that to happen. And then the straight red was a little bit surprising to me because that was the first card of the game.
1: Yeah.
0: And it wasn't called during the run of play. So you had to go look at the VAR and yeah, Balogun got him, right? He definitely got him, but I don't think the intent, you look at it and he's not trying to do it. He's big body and his momentum and speed went right through the player. So I think for this U.S. team, they grew a lot.
1: Yep.
0: This is a team that was in the 2022 World Cup. They were young. Now they're 4 years older and they have different resolve, much more mature. And they believe, right? They came into this game believing.
1: Yes.
0: I think before the World Cup, the general consensus from the soccer fan was, well, if we can get out of the group stage. But as we got to this game today, I think the expectation was we can win this game. And even now going forward against Belgium in Seattle, I think there's the same resolve of same thought that I think the players have it. I think it's all the fans are picking up on it.
1: Yeah.
0: Certainly, Pochettino has made it that way as well. And so they're going off his confidence, and they're in a great spot. They've got to recover. That they laid out a lot of energy on this, but I know the adrenaline and the confidence by the time we get to Monday is going to be strong, and we're going to get another complete performance from them.
1: Yeah, I just am so impressed, and I'm so proud, right? And it's really, there's been so many moments in United States soccer history where I can vividly remember. I'm 29 years old, so I was born in 1997. I don't really remember 2002, so I don't have that etched in my memory as much as I do the moments after that. Donovan's goal in 2010 versus Algeria to barely send them through to the round of 16. They end up losing to Ghana. You also have the 2014, the first game against Ghana, where Clint Dempsey scores in the first 30 seconds. Ghana ties it up, and then John Brooks' header in the 85th minute to win it for the United States in what was one of my favorite games I've ever watched as a United States soccer fan. The moment that Tim Howard just looked unbeatable in the round of 16 against Belgium. We'll have a little revenge, hopefully, there against the Red Devils on Monday in Seattle. But this kind of etches that out. And even just recently on the 19th, June 19th, when the United States played a World Cup game in Seattle and the city showed out. And that was more of just a prideful 206 thing for me. But in terms of a United States soccer moment, I think in my life, this game and anything past this that we would experience is going to top it, because this is the first time I've watched a United States team win a knockout stage game at the World Cup that I can remember. The last time they did it was 2002 when they beat Mexico in the round of 16 to get to the quarterfinals. These moments are important, and I almost feel like I said this on the podcast earlier last week after they lost to Turkey. I said, I almost like the fact that they lost this game so they could go through some adversity, because the first couple games you were leading pretty early on and everything was going smoothly. You're going to need to eventually respond to some adversity, to some hardship. And I think them having to do that and come back to tie Turkey after going down 2-1, even though they end up losing the game, was a good moment for this group, and it showed they were ready for this stage in the round of 32.
0: In a tournament like this, it's 8 games to the final. You're going to get tested, and you have to answer the test. You've got to deal with the adversity of a red card, knowing that, you know, it's 64th minute, so you're thinking, well, we're going to have to deal with that now for another 26 minutes, but it ended up being 36 minutes when you add on the 10 minutes of stoppage time. So, and then you can just feel that they grew and they matured and they want it a little bit more than we've seen. When you want it and you can back it up by actually performing, that's what they've been doing. So
1: absolutely
0: kudos to all of the players, It's not 11 guys on the field. It's the entire team. The unity in this team is evident between players and coaches and with each other, bench players and guys on the field. So they're in a good spot.
1: Yes.
0: And you talk about what it does for the city. Gosh, it has been wonderful to walk around the city and be able to high five anybody and everybody. And I'm walking around in a U.S. sweatshirt, right? And I walk by someone a mile away from the stadium, and they had an England top on, and I said, nice win today. And she just said, thank you very much. I appreciate that. And I was like, yeah, go England. So it's good. It's good. And I use this word, and I hadn't planned on ever using it, but I did a thing with the Athletic newspaper, right? And I just said, it's a tonic that our city needs. It's a tonic that our world needs. It's been fun to just see the joy in the stadiums.
2: Yes.
0: And I would like to see us win again. That's obvious, but I think we can win again.
2: Yes.
0: So I think that's where, it feels a little different than past World Cup campaigns.
1: It does feel different. And I think hopefully this momentum can continue. Of course, now we're just here on locally on 93.3 KJR FM in Seattle. 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And if you're in that industry, they do an excellent job kind of sorting you out, making sure that you're covered in terms of, you know, finding a job if you need one and all of the labor's union and stuff like that. So Liuna is fantastic. Thank you so much for sponsoring this show. My name's Anderson Hurst. I'm joined by Pete Fewing. We're just finishing our broadcast after doing the United States men's national team round of 32 match in their 2-0 victory over Bosnia and Herzegovina. And what was a thrilling match. I mean, the U.S. was the better team from beginning to end, but it wasn't without adversity. It wasn't without question marks regarding if this was going to be the case, if they were going to come out victorious, but they end up doing so. They have a date with Belgium on Monday in Seattle, which is going to be an absolutely crazy day in Seattle. It should be the biggest sporting event in Seattle history, I would assume. It's the World Cup. It's the round of 16. The United States with the chance to go as far as they've ever gone.
0: I wonder what Brian Schmetzer thinks of that.
1: That's a good point. Yeah,
0: Sounders head coach, right? Yeah. League's Cup, MLS Cup with almost 70,000 people. But
1: I feel like he would agree.
0: I think he would.
1: Yeah.
0: I think he would. Yeah. I think he would. Just, yeah.
1: It's a global scale that this thing is on, right? It's great for the locals with the Sounders. Yeah.
0: Wouldn't that be great?
1: That would be great, actually. Let's get a little preview of USA Belgium because, Pete, you were at the Belgium Senegal game today.
0: Yes.
1: Who are the U.S. going to face in this round of 16 game?
0: Well, I've seen them play twice. I was really impressed how they ratcheted up their effort and their quality in the dying minutes of today's game with Senegal. Senegal was better for the first half. They made some subs. De Bruyne came off and the subs that came in. So it'll be interesting to see. They took a couple of their older guys off and the game elevated. It kind of flipped. So it'll be curious to see how they start this one. It'd be tough to take De Bruyne out, but he was a little bit pedestrian.
1: Not as effective. Yeah.
0: They weren't beating Senegal on pace, and when they did have opportunities, they took too long, and Senegal could recover with numbers back or blocking crosses and shots. So it's a very large team, right? Their goalkeeper is big, so balls in the air. Although I don't think we have to worry about that if we don't have Balogun, because I think balls need to be cut back and played on the ground. But it's a very good Belgium team. They wouldn't be in the round of 16. They, too, gained a lot of confidence from coming from 2-0 down, scoring in the very end, and then getting in the penalty kick in the last seconds of the overtime. So, and again, they've been in Seattle a lot. They've been training at the Seattle Sounders facility. I wonder if the Sounders might turn the heat up in their locker room, start playing some Boston Celtic type stuff. You know, hey, we're resodding today. You're going to go train on the turf.
1: That's good.
0: Let's see what we can do.
1: Yeah.
0: Let's see what we can come up with.
1: They've been CONCACAF'd to death where that's happened to them, right?
0: Yes.
1: I'm sure. So
0: yes.
1: They know some of the tricks of the trade, so to speak.
0: Yeah. But this is a Belgium team that they've gotten this far. Their goals that they scored were fantastic. I mean, it was balls to the back post, getting up. So we have our hands full again.
1: Okay.
0: It's a little bit of a, I think, a more tactically skillful team.
1: Yes.
0: They use the flanks better. They're diverse in the way they attack. They'll come down the middle.
1: Yeah.
0: They can be beat on a long ball. We saw that with Senegal today. If the U.S. looks at that, Senegal's second goal was a ball, 50-yard ball, up and over the top. They did one thing that I thought was really interesting. On a goal kick, their forward was completely offside, right? And they launched it 70 yards. Well, you can't be offside on a goal kick.
1: Right.
0: And so he was in. And so I'm sure we'll catch that on the scouting report as
1: absolutely,
0: well.
1: Absolutely. Absolutely. Yeah. I mean, it's worth noting that for those who maybe only watch soccer during the World Cup, you know, moments that you may remember the matchup in 2014 when the U.S. played Belgium and it seemed like Belgium was kind of growing up to be a powerhouse. And that was, those teams were on different trajectories and they are on different trajectories now. It felt like at that moment the U.S. was on the downturn of one of their eras, so to speak, with the Landon Donovan not being called in the 2014 World Cup. Clint Dempsey was on a little bit the older portion of his career right before he moved, or right after he moved to the Sounders at that point. And, you know, they had a mixture of different kind of guys that hadn't really felt like they got the most out of all of them at that point. But Belgium, that was their kind of young group of guys that grew into be what their golden generation was, where they made it to the quarterfinals in 2018, the following World Cup. And then the last couple ones, they've really not gotten much new blood in there, much new talent. And it's a lot of the same guys, the Romelu Lukaku's, the like you mentioned, Kevin De Bruyne as well, Thibaut Courtois in goal. And they're definitely on the downturn, and I think the United States are back on the upturn for becoming one of the better teams in world football. So that'll be an interesting kind of battle. Would you say the United States are favored in this game on Monday against Belgium? They are at home. I feel like they're playing better soccer at this point in time. And I guess you can look at the talent on both sides of the ball and see that the United States have the edge. But I don't know. Is that your same evaluation as me?
0: No, I don't think. I think it's it'll be interesting to see if they have to pick somebody to be favored to win this, right? Gosh, I could see it going either way.
1: Really? Yeah. Even how poorly Belgium has played for the majority of this tournament?
0: Well, the last 10 minutes, if they can continue with that. Now, they made those subs, right?
1: Yeah.
0: And so we'll see. And with us not having Balogun up front.
1: As of now, if it gets appealed.
0: I can't expect that they would change that one. But so without Balogun up front.
1: That's a good point.
0: And the way they played the last 10 minutes, they may have just introduced themselves to this World Cup, right? By getting those two goals late and getting the last one. And again, they made changes with where some of the older players came off the field and younger ones came in.
1: One of those players that got subbed on was Romelu Lukaku. And
0: that was fantastic.
1: And that was one of the things that most people that have watched all of Belgium's games, he hasn't started a game yet, but he scored three goals. And he's come off the bench every single game.
0: He got the first goal. He absolutely pounded it to the near post, upper V. And it was a great goal. So I would think he may get the nod. Now, maybe it's trying to manage his minutes.
1: Sure.
0: But he was a bright spot. When he came on, there was no answer for him. So that, his pace, his creativity, holy mackerel. He had one on the outside at the edge of the box on the right-hand side, stepped in with his left, and then went to his right and smashed it. And it was so quick. I'm with you. I'm surprised he's not starting. But they have a reason for it, right? And maybe it's they want him to come off the
1: fresh,
0: come in and fresh and be a spark. He certainly was. So it'll be curious to see if they make changes. Without Balogun, it's back to kind of who's going to get the first goal. Stu Holden today on the call said whoever gets the first goal today is going to have a massive advantage. And that sounds very obvious, but that's about momentum.
1: Yeah.
0: That's about confidence. That's about putting a team on their heels. It's not just getting the one point. It's elevating and getting the crowd involved, right? If you give up a goal and you have a pro U.S. crowd and now all of a sudden they start to, you know, be down a little bit.
1: Right.
0: So momentum from goals is massive. Yeah.
1: I just saw a U.S. team today, and we'll kind of talk about this next segment. I saw a U.S. team today that could have folded under pressure, that could have seen that moment that where it almost felt like, okay, we're expected to win this game. It's not going our way, even though we did get the 1-0 1-0 lead at that point. The red card, the way the ref was taking the game and not really having a sense of the flow of the game. All of a sudden giving a red card to one of your best players who had scored the goal, by the way. There were so many moments for this United States men's national team to not just fold under the pressure, but have a 10% drop in your level. And that never happened. If anything, they raised their level after that point. And that's why I'm so impressed with what they have been able to do up to this point. Let's come back. Let's take a quick wrap up on the day's action, because I mean, I just want to talk about this moment, what it means for U.S. soccer fans. You're listening to the World Soccer Championships Daily Recap Show. We'll be right back.
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1: Welcome back to the World Soccer Championships Daily Recap Show. My name is Anderson Hurst. I'm joined by Pete Fewing after a massive 2-0 win for the United States men's national team. Coach, just talk about this moment. How special is it? I really feel like this team is different. And one of the reasons why is because of who they have as their manager. Do you agree with that?
0: I do. He's embraced the United States enthusiasm.
1: Yep.
0: I say this a lot, but he loves Miracle on Ice, the hockey movie, 1980 Olympic gold medal team. And he gets it. And then we saw an interview before the game with his parents. And his mother and father were tearing up that their young son, not so young maybe, but middle-aged son.
1: To them,
0: is,
1: young.
0: is coaching the U.S. national team. So he's invested, and that's what you want. You want a coach that cares about the players. Obviously, really good coaches do that, but then you want them also to understand the country they're representing. So I like his approach. I like his demeanor. He's calm. He gets the players want to play for him.
1: Yes.
0: They trust him. He is focused on what he's doing. He's not a sideshow. He's not a distraction. Not that many of these coaches are, but sometimes that can happen. And he's got them organized. And, you know, there was a lot of criticism in the early days and people are wondering, you know, is this the right guy for the job? He's brought it together. And, I think Tim Ream said, you know, we've been together 3 weeks. We feel like we're family and we're brothers. So yes, culture is in a good spot. And you know, it's fun. The party continues, right? If the U.S., when we lost to Turkey, there was a little blip that you kind of went, oh no, it can't be over. And now we get another 5 or 6 days to get ready for the game in Seattle. So yeah, I give the coach a lot of credit. He's managed them very, very well. Pulled the right strings, substitution wise, and he's picked the right group. You know, Luna, everybody thought Luna would be on the team and he didn't pick him. And so I think we have to trust his process and his decisions.
1: Yeah, I mean, this was kind of the moment for me that I really, because I've always been a Mauricio Pochettino fan. I believe it was the correct hire. It's still less than 2 years ago as well, which is pretty crazy to me that he's been able to kind of really turn things around in this short amount of time. And that is a short amount of time for coaching an international team. You get so little time with your players. But for me, this performance today was a big boy performance from Mauricio Pochettino. It showed that he has a plan and he can adjust that plan. You see so many coaches in this big stage at the World Cup, especially for him on home soil with the expectations that maybe once they have one thing go their way, then they kind of ride that. But then as things don't go your way, you don't really know what to do. And you've even seen that a little bit with the big nations, whether it's England almost losing today.
0: Germany's out.
1: Netherlands are out. Yeah. I think Brazil had some question marks as well.
0: Was fantastic.
1: Yes.
0: Brazil was Brazil.
1: Yeah. And so having Mauricio Pochettino after the U.S. went down to 10 men, they had to change their entire system. You saw him during the hydration break, calming his players down, like almost like a stoic presence, where he was kind of explaining exactly what he needed them to do. And you could tell they understood. And from a guy where English is a second language, having it be communicated as well as it has been, you could tell the players know exactly what their role is. I've just been so impressed with the coaching job.
0: Yeah, it's one of those things where I'm sure his assistant coaches were also saying the same message. And as soon as they get over, hey, let's get him in. Here's what we're going to do. Let's convey that and then just walk around. And the way you speak, if you're calm and you say, this is our plan, this is how we're going to do it, you can do it. There's no question this will work. So let's, and then even his bench is very good. Our own Christian Roldan is on that bench. And so those players are very much a part of it and they're keeping the message going. And so there was no panic. I guess that's the point.
1: Yep.
0: Here's a plan. No panic. Let's go out and get it done. It's not going to be easy. You're going to suffer a little bit. You're going to be on your heels, you know, and that did happen, right? They had shot, Mamić had a shot wide on each side of the post that could have gone in. So it wasn't a walk in the park by any means. And they were on their heels and they had to weather it. And Fries comes out for a ball that he doesn't get to. It's a funny game, right? Because that could have been an easy goal for somebody at the back post. Fries misses it on the punch.
1: Right.
0: But the U.S. guy is there. And so we get out of it. So yeah, his demeanor, his instruction has come together at the right time.
1: Yeah.
0: And, you know, the U.S. fan, the general U.S. sports fan says, well, we should win. We're America. Well, again, Italy's not in this World Cup.
1: Right.
0: Germany is gone. Right. And so these massive teams that have rich history, there's no guarantee. And so it is. And honestly, after the red card, I said we have to go 3 minutes at a time to 5 minutes at a time. It's not, let's get through the next 36 minutes with a red card. You just have to, it's one kick at a time.
1: Yeah. Coach, I appreciate doing these broadcasts with you. It's always a pleasure. You used to coach me. So having these soccerisms be conveyed to the rest of the listening public is fantastic as someone who has experienced them before. So really appreciate you hopping on and joining us for the post game show today.
0: My honor. I sat with a couple of our former players today or national champs, and then I got four texts from former players who said, soccer gods. And I was always a believer that the soccer gods, it's a small g.
1: Yeah.
0: It's a small g, but the soccer gods, you know, came through for us today. And when we won our second national championship, Jim McAllister, Sounders legend, Jeff Stock, Tony Chersky, Tommy Jenkins, all heroes of mine. I played with a couple of them later. Jim McAllister was in tears and said, soccer gods, because he always mocked me for it. So Jimmy Mac, if you're listening today, soccer gods, 2-0 over Bosnia.
1: Yeah, and I think it's just, as you all, we said before, I think, you know, you look at the Senegal match with how they kind of tried to end things and little bit kind of weird stuff going on when they got the penalty called against them against Belgium. The soccer gods were just in that one, because I feel like even though the Senegal was a better team, they rewarded Belgium for playing more, you know, straight up, I guess, so to speak. And I think it was similar today with the United States men's national team too against Bosnia. They didn't get caught up into the riffraff that Bosnia was trying to do. And even though it wasn't refereed perfectly, I think it was, you know,
0: a great point.
1: It showed maturity with this United States
0: group. You never saw a U.S. player lose his mind with the referee, like the coach, right, for Bosnia. He got yellow carded and was on the field and
1: I think
0: making a scene when he's down 2-0.
1: Exactly.
0: And that stayed on task.
1: Compare that to the United States coach, who was stoic the entire time, could have easily freaked out after a red card that shouldn't have been a red card. Was called against his team. No, he's ready and talking about what to do to adjust. You can only do with what the hand that you've been dealt, right? Yeah. And that's
0: stay on task.
1: Exactly. And they've done that. They've now gone to the round of 16 match, a huge match in Seattle. I can't wait to talk more about this as the week unfolds. We got more round of 32 action coming your way Friday. There is more tomorrow as well, but coming your way Friday is our next broadcast with the pre-half post. It starts at 2:30 pregame for a 3 o'clock kickoff when Argentina faces Cape Verde. We'll talk to you guys then. You have been listening to the World Soccer Championships daily recap show presented by...
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